There's Nick Shoulders with Bored Fightin' from Refugia Blues. He says, I wouldn't buy what I'm told to sell ya. May your love and rage compel ya. Before that one, we had one from Fabrizio, the Nashville-based Peruvian songwriter with his single No Blood Left to Spill. We also heard from Pony Bradshaw. The song was Van Gogh. Love the way he rhymes Van Gogh with Vandal at the start of that track. More music coming up for you right now. We got Green Sky Bluegrass from 25. It's Can't Stop Now featuring Sam Bush here on Highway Songs.

That is A While from the Shook Twins, the Portland-based band founded by identical twins Caitlin and Lori Shook. We also heard one from The Last Revel off their record Hazard and Fate. The song was Blind in the Fray. Thanks for tuning in to KHEN. Here at KHEN, we are a volunteer-run radio station, and we promote local musicians, venues, and artists through our weekly live music calendar, as well as live on-air performances.

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Stay tuned for a couple more messages here on Highway Songs. The Hutchinson Homestead and Learning Center, a historic site located between Salida and Pontius Springs, offers opportunities for volunteers interested in local history and education. 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We're going to go to one from Pete Bernhard of The Devil Makes Three. Here he is on his own from the record Things I Left Behind. This track here is called Streetlight.

spinning out of here. It was cold outside when I hit the ground, say I could sleep.

And it's still all right. Nathaniel Rateliff's title track from his 2020 release. Before that one, we heard from Cat Clyde. The song was The River. We also had Anna Tivell with Illinois off of Small Believer. Thank you for joining me on Highway Songs tonight. Time for a few more songs as we continue our journey down the road and head into the home stretch. Here's Mike Clark and the Sugar Sounds with Good Love.

day. She comes from Silver Spoon, Golden Rule, private school, never miss Sunday church.

The Red Clay Strays with Wondering Why off of Moment of Truth. 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My name is Hal, and I've enjoyed bringing you some songs for your drive or for wherever you may be, but to bring a little bit of the spirit of the road to your Saturday evening. Stay tuned to KHEN tonight as we have more music all night long on the airwaves. We're going to go to one now from John Prine. This is off the Lost Dogs and Mixed Blessings Deluxe Edition 30th Anniversary release. The album originally released in 1995. This deluxe edition includes some unreleased tracks, some bonus tracks, some demos, some alternate versions. And if you are a John Prine fan, it's got a lot of treasures in there. This one is one from the original album re-released here. It's called Day Is Done. And a good Saturday evening show here as we begin to wind down Highway Songs this evening. Thank you once again for joining me tonight on KHEN. I hope that you will tune in once again next Saturday, and I hope that you will stay tuned to KHEN all week long, as all of our volunteers have a wonderful lineup of shows and programming lined up for you every week, every day of the week. Thanks for listening. This is John Prine with Day Is Done on KHEN, your community radio station.

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3: 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And yes, indeed, friends, it's Friday and not your normal Friday. And doesn't it feel good to take that long breath and begin thinking about all the possibilities of fun and danger available in your paddle distance or bicycle riding distance of Salida Town? There's a little music, talk, interviews, sexy stuff, and hot moments. Hey, it's KHEN doing my part for the family and love where we are going. Hey, it's an exciting live music Friday kind of thing. There's a lot of things happening. Playing every 5 to 7 is going to give you everything you need. Cross-pollinating local music and artists with our growing tour circuit in Chaffee County and some of your favorite live bands thrown in for fun. I'm your host, GP3. And one way or the other, we're going to bring that vibration to jar our hearts and minds always and always back to love vibration through the form and creative arts of music, friends. It's a basic science. Going back to elementary school to learn that one. I've got some music today. I'm going to play through the set. It's got 2 hours of music, so it's going to be a good time with Beats Antique on the show. And, of course, I'm going to give you the floozies. I've got some goodies. Just goodies, goodies, goodies for the children. I'm one of them. All right. A lot of stuff happening, man. Just get out there, have a good time, get together with friends, and remember that GP3 loves you. The Rocky Mountain Live on KHEN 106.9.

0: Welcome, Spongaloids! So good to be here with you! I love Colorado!
1: Thank you!
0: You know, yesterday, I went into one of your dispensaries. Oh, the pharmacy dispensaries, and I asked the man, have you got anything really strong? And he said, yes.
2: And when I looked at him,
0: I noticed he was invisible. He was completely invisible, and he looked sad. I said, what's wrong? He said, I'm invisible. No one can see me. I said, we can sort that out. We're going to buy you a fluorescent suit. And when you put on this suit, everyone will see you, and you'll be able to go out to parties and go clubbing
1: and have a wonderful time.
0: So this is the story of the man in the fluorescent suit.

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5: 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How is your Space Star seats? Whoa, high piezo electricity this summer, friends. Wow. I've been checking out the lineups that are coming in around Salida, Buena Vista, and gotta say, I'm totally stoked. And for those that have delivered, we want to give great gratitude as we are out here on the road this year. Mount Vibe with GP3, bringing in some of the new music and getting interviews as we go. So we got some great stuff ahead into it because I noticed for the Star Seed, it can be very alarming. Boy, especially from electronic to the jam band family. Well, you've got different subcultures in the groups, right? And you intermingle and mix because your good soul out there in the world is a light beam. And then, you know, you have a good time. Then you quickly find out, oh my goodness, what the heck? What's going on here? And you have right to question that. You know, you do want to go into the contrast to get the greater, deeper hues of life. Yes, you do, human. So we want to bring that back to the moral story. The moral of the story is it's summertime. Have a good time. Remember who you are. Take that trip back into yourself so that you don't lose contact with the source point within. Yes, yes, yes. Three yeses on that on a GP3. Okay. So we've got some great music for you this week to help that spirit soul action get going. Opening up with a little bit of String Cheese Incident, leading into goodness, Live Dead and Brothers. Oh, yeah. That's right. And then I've got a Cheaper Than Cheap live concert film footage from Frank Zappa that's been turned into some audio. Little fun action for you for those Zappa fans out there this week. Go into a little goose and then straight on and Dogs in a Pile to break off into the space zones. So, yeah, really cool stuff this week. And all geared towards around assisting your spirit and your soul back into centralized you, the unity. That's right. It's the grand finale timeline, friends, where you have an opportunity to create your own good stuff. Yeah, I said as. All right. Okay, so we're going to get back into the music. Going in, just be prepared for what makes you feel good here on this show. 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

0: tonight. If I was ready, willing, and able to pay him his regular fee, why, he would drop all the rest of his pressing affairs and devote his attention to me. But I said,
1: look here, brother.
0: Look here, brother.
1: Who you jiving with that cosmic debris?
0: Who you jiving with that cosmic debris? Your time on me. Well, the mystery man got nervous and he fidgeted around a bit. 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Now I thought it was a razor and a can of foaming goo. But he told me right then when the top popped open, there was nothing his box won't do.

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But I've got a crystal ball, he said. And he held it on up to the light. So I snatched it all away from him. And I showed him how to do it right. Now watch, Jeff.

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0: 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A little punch factor for y'all ambition.
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0: Hey, Salida and beyond. You are listening to 106.9 KHEN. Be aware that this program falls within the safe harbor hours of 10 p.m. to 6 a.m. FCC broadcasting regulations allow for more adult language and content during these times. Please be advised that the following show may contain content or music that some listeners find offensive. It's after 11. This is DJ Little Red, and you're in for another hour of screen therapy. We just heard Balaclava Lover Boogie from Amel and the Sniffers, one of my favorite bands from the last year, and my older son's first Red Rock show this summer, so I'll never forget them. All right, you're here celebrating with me for the one-year anniversary of Scream Therapy. I honestly can't believe it's been a year already. I wanted to make this anniversary show a collection of my favorite songs that I've played over the last year. I really thought it was going to be easy. I just got back from vacation with my kiddos and thought I'd just throw together a greatest hits playlist in no time. Turns out this is one of the hardest playlists I've put together in months. I found myself wondering, do I even know how to do this? So I went back to the basics, started pulling bands I've loved for decades and mixing them with newer artists. I love putting old voices next to new ones. And I love those little moments where history bumps into what's happening right now. That's always been my favorite way to build a playlist. Of course, once I pulled all my favorites, it was about three times too long, so there was a lot of painful cutting. But we're going to kick off this first set with the very first song I played on Scream Therapy, Separation of Church and State by NoFX, classic. Then we'll hear one of my favorite Colorado bands, Dead Pioneers, with No One Owns Anything and Death Is Real. After that, it's Seneca Falls by The Distillers, followed by an absolute classic from one of my all-time favorite musicians. You know I love Ian McKay. So here's Minor Threat with I Don't Want to Hear It. Then we're going to hear Los Dugans, a band I've loved for years. I only discovered them because they're the band of one of my best friend's younger brothers. They had a following around Los Angeles, but never really got the recognition I think they deserve. If you can track down their music, or better yet, get your hands on one of their CDs, it's absolutely worth the effort. But we're going to be listening to Rise Up, You Workers. After that, we'll take a little left turn with Wet Leg and Chaise Longue. And then another one of my Colorado favorites, Cheap Perfume with It's Okay to Punch Nazis. We're going to dive back into the classics with Bad Religion and Suffer. And wrap up the first set with a song that lodged itself in my brain this year and just never left. I think a lot of you know the feeling. So we'll be finishing with Smoko by The Chats. Before we get there, I want to take a quick second to say thank you to everyone at KHEN for making this show possible. The idea for this show has been with me for a super long time. Back in 2002, when I was just 22 years old and living in Girdwood, Alaska, there was a pirate radio station in that mountain town, and it played mostly, you know, mountain music and hippie jams, but at that time I kept thinking how much I wanted to do a punk rock show, but I never did. You know, life's busy when you're 22. Then I moved to Salida in 2011, and one of the very first people I met here was just starting her show on KHEN. You would know her as the Royal Wee on After Dinner Mint. At that time, again, I thought I should do it, but life got busy again. Then, early last year in 2025, I found myself with a lot of creative energy and a desire to put it into something that connected me to my community. Spent a lot of time thinking about what that should be, and the answer I kept coming back to was the world just needs more punk rock right now. So I dusted off the idea that had been sitting on the shelf for more than 20 years and finally made it happen. So with the help of everyone at KHEN, John who trained me, Lisa and Savannah who helped guide me through the process, and all of you who tune in, here we are 1 year later. Thank you so much for listening. It really means a lot. All right, here's the first set.
1: Hey, kids.
2: Hey, Dad.
1: What do you want to do today?
2: I don't know.
1: Do you want to go to the matinee?
2: No.
1: Do you Do you want to go to the amusement park?
2: No.
1: Do you want to go to the punk rock show?

Welcome back. I've got some community info for you. Sustainable Chafee will present green drinks programs on Colorado's upcoming Extended Producer Responsibility Recycling Program on Tuesday, August 4th at Benson's Tavern in Salida, and Monday, August 10th at Strange Craft Brewing in BV. Both presentations begin at 6 p.m. The Salida Council for the Arts will host the second annual Dog Days Art Show on Saturday, August 22nd from 11 a.m. to 4 p.m. at Box of Bubbles, 206 East Street in Salida. The event includes a community art show featuring pet-themed artwork and a dog fashion show. Additional information is available through SalidaCouncilForTheArts.org. Arc Valley Humane Society is offering a summer lovin' adoption program to help place animals currently in its care, including pets displaced by the Willow Fire. The program will continue while funding is available. Shelter hours, adoption information, and available animals can be found at arc-valley.org. All right, let's get into the second set. We're kicking things off with the Dead Kennedys and Kill the Poor.

I really can never have enough dead Kennedys around here. After that, we've got a fun little chain of influence. First up is Peaches with Rock Show, and then Lambrini Girls with Cuntology 101. I don't think there's any Lambrini Girls without Peaches first. Then we'll get into one of my absolute favorite bands of the year, Dice Spitz. You can catch them in BV on August 14th. Every time I watch one of their videos, I start questioning my life choices. They're just so good. In a perfect world, I'd probably put L7 right before them, because there's definitely no Dice Spitz without L7. But, you know, if you've been listening this past year, you've heard me give lots of airtime to those guys. After that, we'll hear Troglodyte from Viagra Boys, and then head back into some of my favorite spooky territory with the Misfits and Horror Hotel. You know, I have a soft spot for all the underworld scum. Keeping that vibe rolling, we'll follow it up with Human Fly by The Cramps. Then we'll shift gears a bit with Bikini Kill and Reject All American before wrapping up the set with Fascist Bob by Soapbox. All right, let's keep this anniversary celebration rolling. Thanks for being here.

0: I'm gonna make it.
1: All right. Time once again for the 1 Minute Riot. This week I asked for suggestions to celebrate the 1 year anniversary, and I got some really great ideas. Thank you to everyone who sent them in. Tonight I'm going with Savannah's pick because it was just too funny. Short Songs by the Dead Kennedys. The Dead Kennedys came out of the San Francisco punk scene. Oop, I had that a little loud. In the late 70s and quickly became one of the most influential hardcore punk bands ever at that point, with Jello Biafra's unmistakable voice and razor-sharp political satire. They helped define what punk could sound like and what it could say. Personally, I've definitely found my relationship with the Dead Kennedys has only deepened over the decades. Like, I think when I was younger, I didn't quite get them as much as I do now. Short Songs clocks in at a whopping 28 seconds. It originally appeared on the 1987 compilation Give Me Convenience or Give Me Death, and it's exactly what it sounds like, a celebration of songs that get in, make their point, and get out before you know what happened. Some of my favorite songs are like that. And Jello Biafra had a hemorrhagic stroke this year, and I'm intimately familiar with that because my mother had one years ago. And it takes a lot of work to come back from that, and it seems like he's doing the work. You know, he's getting out there and showing up. So wishing him continued success on that one. All right, this track, perfect for the 1 Minute Riot. Let's have a listen. Thanks, Savannah.
2: 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Here we go.

0: Thank you.
1: All right, there you have it. I too like short songs. Well, that is going to do it for the 1 year anniversary of Scream Therapy. Just want to say thank you to anyone who's listened along the way, whether you've caught multiple episodes or just happened to stumble across the show. Appreciate it. If there are songs, bands, or themes you'd like to hear, send them my way. I love getting suggestions. Otherwise, I'll just keep doing what I've been doing, digging through music and putting together playlists the same way I used to make mixtapes years ago. Turns out I never really stopped doing that. It's kind of surreal to have the chance to put my voice out into the valley every week. Really grateful to Kahan for giving me the space to do it, and grateful to all of you for giving it a listen. We're going to close out the show tonight the same way we have every night over the past year, with a cover. Tonight, it's Hybrid Moments, performed acoustically by Brody Dahl. Hope everyone who made it out to Salida Punk Fest today had an amazing time. Guys, let's keep this ball rolling. I think there's plenty of room in this community for all kinds of music, all kinds of voices, and all kinds of people finding connection through it. Thank you for spending this last year with me. As always, take care of yourselves, take care of each other, and I'll see you next week.

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my lush. Baby, start to fuss. And I said, honey, hush. 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I'm just drinking.

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5: It is only through a change in human consciousness that the world will be transformed. 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This is our quest as we explore new dimensions.

0: Our guest today is an interfaith spiritual teacher who resides in the southwest of the United States. She teaches from broad experience with many spiritual traditions from around the world, as well as her communion with nature. Trees, in particular, have a deep significance for her, and she's developed a series of teachings and meditations using the metaphor of trees. One of her teachings involves healing our ancestral roots, and we'll be exploring what this means with our guest, Shannon Sullivan. Shannon Sullivan is a certified spiritual director, licensed massage therapist, creative writer, songwriter and performer, and photographer. She combines her passion for the mental, emotional, physical, and spiritual worlds into her everyday life in Tucson, Arizona, and has been facilitating eco-spiritual workshops. Join us for the next hour as we explore how connecting deeply with trees can lead you into a deeper connection with yourself, with our guest, Shannon Sullivan. I'm speaking with Shannon in our home by remote connection. I'm Justine Willis-Toms. I'll be your host. Welcome to New Dimensions. Shannon, welcome.
1: Thank you. I'm so glad to be here.
0: I'm so glad to have you. I would love for you to tell us, I know that you work with interfaith traditions from all over the world. So just give us a little flavor of what took you probably beyond your roots as you grew up. Did you grow up Christian or Jewish or pagan? Or
1: I grew up in a home that did not practice any spiritual traditions or any religious faiths. My father was born into a Mormon family, and he himself went on a mission for 2 years in Mexico, but shortly after he returned, not sure quite what happened, but he lost his faith in that direction and left the Mormon tradition. And then my mom grew up in the Catholic tradition and struggled with it greatly. So when she was on her own, left Catholicism. And so when they got together and we were a family, we didn't practice any particular traditions. So it was is more based around school and home and all of those things, but not spiritually.
0: So when did you first get interested in spiritual traditions?
1: It's been a lifelong, I guess, path or journey to understand my connection with the world, the mystery. And initially, it was a deeper difficulty in my 20s of, well, why am I here? And what's the point if all I'm doing is just living a regular life, working? It just didn't make sense to me, especially with all the suffering that occurred in the world. And that, I think that severe disconnection and pain led me into exploring more deeply different spiritual paths. But it took about another 10 years before an open door opened up for me to really look at faith and understanding myself in this higher connection.
0: Can you describe that moment, that opening of that door, that pivotal moment?
1: Yes. I went to massage school, and that was 20 years ago. And initially, how I approached it was because I was a gymnast. I approached massage therapy from the sports tradition of healing muscle tissue. And that's why I went, because I wanted to heal people physically. And through that year of class, I had a couple teachers that also studied connection with energy, which I didn't understand what they were talking about. And as I practiced and touched more people through healing, I began to bump into those fields of energy that didn't make any sense to my mind, but my hands could feel it.
0: You were going into some sort of intuitive feel that was coming in through your hands?
1: Yes, I remember the very moment where I just graduated and was starting a private practice. And there was a client who came into the office. She had a lot of anger, and I picked up on that. But when I went to touch her to massage, she was laying on her stomach. My hands met about 6 inches above her back, a wall, like literally it felt like a brick wall. And I thought, oh my gosh, what's that? And I realized, like, oh, that's the energy field that some of my teachers were talking about. And then once I recognized it, and then I could do the massage for her, but it was very difficult to penetrate into her being, because she didn't really want to receive. And that took me on just an exploration of Reiki and energy work and chakras. And it just, I think I had that awareness in me because I'm empathic and have been since I was a child, but I didn't have a word for it until that moment. So, yeah.
0: It's a beautiful story to be so awakened by your body. And your teachings really have that kind of embodiment to them, from what I can gather. So one of the teachings that you do is called the family tree. Mm-hmm. And this is looking at how we can heal our ancestral roots. And I'd love for you to describe what you mean by healing those ancestral roots and what they have to do with physical trees.
1: So if we look at the spirituality of a tree, so a lot of what's taught is more the physical aspects of trees and our connection with needing to care for them because of the environment, which is, yes, very important. And then I also look at them as spiritual teachers. So each tree, depending on like if it's an oak tree or a beech tree, has its own teaching. And if we mirror the tree as ourselves, the roots of the tree go into the ground, and the ground carries the nutrients that we need to survive. So our own roots, you know, is our environment that we're living in, meaning our home or our spiritual self. Is it full of nutrients that feed us? And then if we look at the trunk of the tree, what they found is physically, when they listen to the trunk of a tree, the water moving up the tree and then back down. And that creates a rhythm or a pulse, which sounds sort of like a heartbeat. Well, I work with the physical body doing cranial sacral therapy, and that rhythm, the cerebral spinal fluid, moves through what would then be the mirror of the trunk of us. And that creates also our heartbeat and our rhythm. And then you have our branches, which if you imagine those be our arms, those things that we can reach out for. So if a tree reaches out for sunlight in order to feed itself, through photosynthesis, do we reach out and receive? What do we receive when we reach out? Because some of us don't know that we can receive outwardly, that we need to ask for help from others. And so learning that from trees helps us learn about ourselves. And then, so if you take all parts of the tree and mirror it, well, what tree comes to you and what is it trying to teach you that helps you become more yourself and more connected to yourself? And the roots also explore our ancestral history that affects who we are in this world. So that's what I explore in some of my work with people in order to heal some of those wounds from the ancestry, which affect our present life.
0: So you're saying that our ancestors, our actual physical ancestors, their wounds and trauma are then carried within our own roots, within our own, I'm not sure if you would say DNA or what you would
1: say. Yes, I would.
0: So we'll be talking about how trees can actually talk with us and actually communicate with us, and how there's a whole network of energy available to us as we think about trees and maybe even meditate next to a tree or use trees in some way. So we'll be speaking about that in just one moment. We'll get more into that in just one moment, but I want to remind our listeners that I'm here with Shannon Sullivan, and she is an interfaith spiritual teacher and many other things. And if you want to know more about her work and all that she's doing with her mini meditations and some of her essays and blogs, you can go to her website, and that's theblueheroncreates.com. And Heron is spelled H-E-R-O-N. The Blue Heron Creates, with an S on the end, creates.com. Or you can get there through the New Dimensions website, newdimensions.org. I'm Justine Willis-Toms. 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

0: My guest today is interfaith spiritual teacher Shannon Sullivan, and we're talking about healing our ancestral roots. First of all, why is it important, Shannon, to go back into our ancestral roots?
1: I'll approach it from my own personal story because it helps me explain it more. As a child growing up, I was highly sensitive and empathic. However, our family didn't have definitions about what that meant. And it wasn't until I left the house in my 20s to go to college that I discovered that a lot of the things I was feeling in my nervous system, anxiety, panic attacks, feelings of fear, weren't necessarily mine. And as more was uncovered in our family, that I was told more, that I wasn't told when I was growing up, was about the abuse that my mom and her sister faced with their alcoholic father, who my grandfather, I had grown up with him, but didn't spend a lot of time with him. I just knew I was uncomfortable being around him. And he passed away when I was 15. And as I discovered that that trauma was affecting my own life, I really needed to go in and uncover how to work with it and heal all those wounded places, because I realized that my mom and my aunt had not done any work around it, no counseling, and had just moved through life, you know, and survived. And but I knew I needed to approach it if I was going to live a life where it wasn't full of fear and anxiety and panic all the time. So it took me into discovering that, because my own childhood was not fearful. And so why would I feel scared if my own childhood was not scary? And it was because of that history that I carried within me from my mom, who carried it from her father. And so discovering that helped me to become where I enjoy being alive and part of this world and wanting to give back.
0: And in that discovery and going back there, you discovered quite a few things about not only your grandfather, but his father before him. Is that right?
1: Yes. It doesn't happen overnight. And this whole exploration has been occurring for about 20 years now. And I'm always amazed at the information or the aha moments that come when they do. And after my grandmother died 13 years ago, my mom and I had access to my grandfather's military records. And through reading them, between that and the pictures of their family growing up, put together that he probably suffered from mental illness, but it wasn't diagnosed. And he had a lot of paranoia, so a lot of foil on the windows and the block walls around the house went up. And it's like, oh, okay. So understanding that he suffered deeply, and then because of that suffering, my mom went to research his ancestry. And through that, we discovered that when he was 2 years old, his family had come over from Italy, over to New York to work and find freedom. However, his mom died in a fire, and the family had six children, and him and his younger sister were put in an orphanage because the father couldn't care for them and work at the same time. So he literally grew up with no family. And I'm quite sure that abandonment affected him greatly. So when I could look at my grandfather as a wounded child and somebody that suffered, then I could find forgiveness around all that played out in our families over that time.
0: And I imagine that that was helpful to your mother. You said that she really hadn't looked into any of this before, but what did it open up for her?
1: It allowed her to see her father differently, to sort of find closure between the life she had lived with him as a child versus understanding him as a person, the complexity which creates each of us. And because I was willing to go deeply in, and because she always follows where I go, she won't go there on her own, but she will with me, then it allows us both to discover this healing within our roots so that our family can find peace instead of carrying places of extreme pain because of what happened back then.
0: And oftentimes this is like unconscious pain. I mean,
1: yes,
0: that we don't even know it's there.
1: Yeah.
0: Shannon, what are the questions that one would begin to ask to start this journey of healing the wounds of our ancestors?
1: Well, the first one I asked of myself, because in spiritual direction, as a spiritual director, when I work with other people on their path, you ask questions, but you don't have answers. And so you bring people more deeply into their own understanding through questions. And the, you know, one of the questions is, what feelings am I experiencing in my body? So is there sadness or grief or anger? And if so, are those my own? And because I don't think that people know sometimes that the anger or the sadness or the pain that they're experiencing, when they feel it, believe that it is all their own. And so really getting them to go in and say, is this mine? And if the question I ask when is this mine, if those feelings temporarily lift, then we know from that beginning place that no, not all those feelings are theirs. And then by exploring those, how can I move deeply into those feelings and release them so that I can live a better life? And allowing ourselves to really move into places of difficulty in order to come out the other side of, to find joy even in that path.
0: When you began to see a relative in as a real person with their own history and their own cosmology and whatever affected them, does this make it possible for forgiveness more easily than when we start to see them in a broader way?
1: Yes, it's one of the bigger teachings that I try and share with others. Forgiveness is tricky for some people in that sometimes we think, like if I said, well, I forgive my grandfather for abusing my mom and my aunt, I'm not forgiving the action that happened when he was an adult. However, if I look at him as a person and find out all his history about where that came from, then I can forgive what he experienced that created the environment for that. And in that forgiveness, what it does is it's not about releasing him from that. It's about releasing ourselves from that pain. Because when we carry those wounds in our own heart, the bitterness only diseases us or poisons us. So the forgiveness is when we look at it from that broader perspective, it allows us to let go of that pain and always carry that as sort of a victim story, and instead an empowering story of, well, this is where I came from, but how can I release it and move into the world in a better place?
0: And I know that there's a place that you work that you could both grieve for our family, but there's an honoring also there at the same time. Can you speak to that?
1: We talked about how I sort of pull different faiths and traditions into my own practice. And part of this one comes from the Catholic practice, because I grew up in Yuma, Arizona. We're right on the border. And so there's a large Hispanic population, and growing up around that, you see in the Catholic tradition, like the All Souls procession and the offering to the family, which is called La Ofrenda. And it's the offering. So it's the offering to our ancestors. And part of what I did for our family to bring my grandfather back in spiritually to our circle, because I wouldn't be here without him, was to create an altar and create an offering to him with his picture and flowers and food, and really like honor who he was, because I want him to be uplifted so that we are as well. And so that's part of one of the practices I use to honor my ancestors.
0: You know, any of us who have been had the privilege of checking into this Hispanic culture, especially that when they go into the end of October, the 1st of November, the Day of the Dead, mm-hmm. and it's a big, huge thing for them. And sometimes I know that for me, I've gone to San Francisco, to the different places where people have set up these altars, little rooms mm-hmm. that just have incredibly elaborate altars that are so beauty filled, and mm-hmm. and all their ancestors are there in this honoring. And I suppose also this is true in the Shinto tradition in Japan.
1: Yes.
0: And,
1: uh-huh.
0: So we'll talk more about this and talk more about the ways that you use the different art that you use for healing. I'm here with Shannon Sullivan, and she is a interfaith spiritual teacher. And I'm Justine Willis-Thomas, and you're listening to New Dimensions.

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1: I'm here with Shannon Sullivan. She's an interfaith spiritual teacher who resides in Tucson, Arizona. And her website, if you would like to connect with her, with her blogs and her teachings and many other things on her website, you can go to it. It's called The Blue Heron Creates.com. And Heron is spelled H-E-R-O-N, The Blue Heron Creates, with an S in the end, creates.com. Or you can get there through the New Dimensions website, newdimensions.org. And Shannon, we're talking about trees and as the family tree and also the physical tree. And before we go into other modes of ways that you use for healing, do you recommend that we find a tree either in our imaginary world or in the real world that we connect with? I know you talk about a particular tree in Arizona in one of the parks that you've connected with.
2: Yes, one of, I see trees as my friends. And so just like with a new friend, you would want to learn more about that friend. The way to ask questions of trees is more through our imagination and intuition and connecting through feeling. And I have several meditations where I teach people how to connect through guided meditation to trees spiritually. And through that, then I usually give an assignment to then move that into the physical world, where once you've connected with a tree through meditation and through intuition, to then go out into your environment and physically connect with a tree. And what that does, that touch along with the intuition, so you have it on the physical and the spiritual planes together, it really begins to bring more of your intuition to life by connecting it into the physical world. And so I like to have people do both.
1: You know, many folk tales and fairy tales and myths, they'll talk about

0: history of the forest told in a historical novel form of the U.S. Northeast and Canada, to that whole migration of people and mm-hmm. trees. And it's just, I highly recommend it. It's called Bark Skins. I can really feel that how trees are so resilient and can weather violent storms, and they have deep roots. And I think that you even climb this tree that you talk about.
1: The one, I have a specific meditation that I did for her, and it's a grandmother ironwood tree. And I just actually went yesterday to visit her because she's blooming right now. But she's about 30 minutes east of where I live in the Ironwood Park. And she's about 900 years old. And the first time I met her, I was able to climb up into her and hang out. And I said, thank you for being so wise. You're so old. And she's like, who are you calling old? And I'm like, oh my gosh. And so she said, how old's the earth? And I said, billions of years. Yeah. How old am I? 900 years. And I'm like, oh, right. You're not old. but you're older than I am. So I respect that. And ironwood trees, part of the teachings that I share is their wood was often used to make nails because it was that strong. That's why it's called ironwood. However, when you see her bloom, she has these soft, small, pink, like delicate blooms. And so I was asking her sort of what that represented for people as a teaching. And she shared that it meant that in this world, sometimes we have to be as tough as nails. However, in order to stay connected, we also have to keep an open heart and be soft so that we keep our humanity while still being tough and following the things that we want to.
0: Right. I'm reminded of some years ago, we did several interviews with Julia Butterfly Hill. Mm-hmm. And she spent over 700 days up in a redwood tree.
1: Oh,
0: she
1: wow.
0: Luna. She thought that she was going up for a few days and turned out to save the forest around from being clear cut. She crawled up into the tree and she lived there for over 700 days.
1: That's amazing.
0: And I just imagine, we talked to her while she was in the tree, and then wow. We were talking to her when she first put her feet back on earth after that time, and what a transition that was. You can imagine.
1: I can imagine.
0: Many of us can refer to our childhoods and think of some particular tree. I think children really gravitate to trees in some ways, that we hide in them, we hide behind them, we climb them, they're sometimes our first friends in some ways. But I would like for you to talk about other ways that you also work with people in their healing and in their opening and awakening. And so you use artwork sometimes. You use collage work. Is that right? Can you say something about that?
1: Yes. As I was on my journey of healing our family wounds and was gathering the soul of our family back together, if you imagine like collage work being separate pieces and pulling them all in together, and creating a piece of art out

0: of it. So you take all these separate pieces that are split apart. And I think in shamanic work, they call it soul retrieval. So it'd be similar to soul retrieval, but for the family. And to continue my healing on that path, what I would do is take pictures of the family that where there were splits physically between everybody, and honoring them and taking writing from my grandmother and pictures of my grandma and grandpa and of the family and the energies that represented them. So an image of the Empire State Building where they came through and when they immigrated to the country, the hummingbird to represent my grandma, Hawaii to represent the love of, that was home spiritually for my family, even though we didn't live there, but we often visited, and bringing all those pieces of beauty together and creating a collage out of them and honoring those pieces into a whole picture so as to see the beauty in all that was, even despite the painful places.
1: So this gives you another medium that's rather visual, and it brings it to life in a kind of visual display of what that might look like.
0: Yeah, and I have it in my home. I framed it so that I can see it each day and remember and love and open my heart to our family and sending love out, because even though my grandmother and grandfather are gone, you know, our souls continue to live and continue to learn. And even though their journey on the earth is not currently going on, it is through me. And so as I heal and see that beauty through that visual art, it brings joy to my heart.
1: You also do, speaking about other traditions and bringing in other traditions, you bring in chanting. There's a chant you have, or meditation that you have, chanting to the moon. Mm-hmm. And what is the purpose of that, and how can we use that?
0: There's a song that I wrote, and it's a harvest full moon song. And I say I wrote it, but actually it sort of was a gift to me from my spirit. And what it talks about is, if you see the moon spiritually as, especially the full moon, when you go out and see that its light is the fullest in that moment and that it's shining brightly in the dark, it represents shining light into the darker places within us. And by doing that, sort of bringing them to light so that we can work on them. And so this particular song is a celebration of that, that no matter what we're experiencing, whether it's joy or pain or grief or love, that these places are, that the moon holds light on them so that we can really honor them. And I think it reflects sort of that shadow work, that if we delve deeper into it, allows us also to heal. And so the song is a way to do that lightly without, you know, creating suffering around it, and instead through joy.
1: I'm here with Shannon Sullivan, and she is an interfaith spiritual teacher who resides in Tucson, Arizona, and I'm Justine Willis-Toms. 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

0: I'm here with Shannon Sullivan. She's an interfaith spiritual teacher, and we're talking about healing wounds from our ancestors and our own awakening. And we were talking about the moon and singing to the moon, and I'm thinking about the moon. My husband and I, when we lived up in on the hills of Hopland, California, on the side of a mountain with other, you know, kind of back to the land. Mm-hmm. That first summer, we spent the whole summer sleeping outside.
1: That's awesome.
0: Our friends moved our bed outside and as a joke. And we ended up sleeping all summer long because it doesn't rain in the summer, usually in California. And so we were out there all the time. And it was funny, our cat, Penelope, uh-huh. Penny, we called her, she wouldn't come with us outside. She usually slept with us, but she wouldn't come out with us except when the moon was full.
1: Oh, interesting.
0: Then she would come out. She felt safe enough to come out in the full moon, and she knew it was a full moon. And that's when she'd follow us out and jump in bed with us, which was very interesting how she was connected to the cycle of the moon.
1: That's awesome.
0: And yeah, it really is awesome. And it just reminds me that in using chants and songs, you bring in that from many traditions in your work. Is that true?
1: Yes. For 10 years, I've sung with a group here in Tucson, and it's run by Victor Shamus. And he's a professor, or was, he's retired, but he's still a teacher, called Global Chant. And the idea is meeting once a week and gathering as a group with people and bringing instruments in. And these short chants from all over the world, Native American traditions, Celtic, Jewish, Christian, Hindu, Hawaiian, Sufi, Buddhist. The idea is to honor spirit through song and by bringing this resonation into the world to heal our hearts, and knowing that all traditions practice some sort of healing through song. And it also, when we sing, that vibration in our throat carries into our heart, that song, and really connects us with the feeling of what we're experiencing. And so that has provided a lot of healing on my path as well to sing.
0: And when you are doing these chants, because they are held in all these traditions and held for hundreds of years, I mean, mm-hmm. what you're tapping into mm-hmm. is hundreds of thousands of people who yes. have chanted these chants many, many times. So mm-hmm. Do you feel that that gives them more power for healing and for awakening? Is that your experience?
1: I do, because when I would sing and allowed myself to move into the piece, my voice would come from my chest, and the sound was more than what I would normally sing. So this spirit of collective energy moving through me when I allowed it, and it was very expansive. And so realizing that these traditions are carried by so many people for thousands of years, the idea of, you know, mantras or songs that are looped are to get us out of our mind and to really shift things for us into our heart space, to listen to our bodies in a different way. And yeah, so really when you could let go of the mind and what was happening that day, you know, no matter what you were going through, you could put it away for a little while and move into this heart space. And it's very powerful.
0: You know, I recall when my husband died in 2012, a circle of us, a circle of my sisters of the heart, mm-hmm. came with me to the crematorium where he was going to be cremated. Mm-hmm. And they allowed us to go back into the crematorium and we were with him and his body and mm-hmm. just standing around him. And I did some prayers. I had written a prayer for him to Our Lady of Guadalupe, who mm-hmm. was a very powerful icon for him and helper and guide for him. We had, the two of us had been practicing Buddhism for many, many years. Mm-hmm. And spontaneously, I did this Om Mani Padme Om mm-hmm. chant. It was called the Guru Rinpoche chant. Uh-huh. And it, just like you said, it came from a different part mm-hmm. of me. I was shocked by my own voice. Yes. It was so powerful. Mm-hmm. I'm recalling it as I'm speaking this right now. The power of that chant, it seemed like all the people in all the world mm-hmm. that had ever existed that had chanted that chant were there with me chanting his transition yes. into the next phase. And it was a very, very powerful moment for me. And I think for him as he yes. moved into this new place.
1: Yeah, because those songs create a bridge between the past, those who sung it, into the present, you who are singing it, into the bridge into transition, you know, back to the soul, and whatever way we feel connected to the spirit or mystery. So it's like this bridge of past, present, and moving into the next. It's beautiful.
0: Yeah, yeah. And then I'm also reminded of that African saying, when a soul is born, people, the tribal, if they're living in that kind of indigenous way, that they understand the soul of this little being. Mm-hmm. And as the soul grows up, they understand the song of this soul. Mm-hmm. And there's a saying that these people who surround us, such as our elders and friends of the heart who support us in our fullness, they can sing that song to us when we've forgotten who we are
1: yeah.
0: and connect it back. And this is the power of the friendships of people who know us and know our song. Would you agree with that?
1: I do. As I've been on my path, so I've been part of a spiritual community, St. Francis in the Foothills, and it's a United Methodist Church based. But before I went there, I had just had a sort of a falling out with my other spiritual community, which was quite devastating for me. And I was meeting with my spiritual director, and he said to me, because at that time I was very like anti-church, I guess. Just try St. Francis, because he had founded it. He goes, it's different. And I said, but it's a church, Frank. But what I did was I had to surrender and went. And it's the best thing I did, because I met my spiritual family there through choir. And it's helped me grow into the person I am now, because they actually allowed me, because that particular church, we are interfaith, even though it's United Methodist, we practice interfaith. So we bring in from all traditions, and they allowed me to be my full self. I already had my spiritual path coming in, and they allowed me to express in the way that I needed to be who I was more, and call me into being when I myself couldn't necessarily do that. And so I think that that song of the soul from our friends and our tribe members, our spiritual family, lifts us up when we can't always lift ourselves up.
0: Exactly. I know that you have written about that Japanese spiritual practice known as Kintsugi. Mm-hmm. I'm not sure how to pronounce it. Kintsugi, maybe. And it's where broken pottery is repaired with gold, and it becomes more valuable. And I think of your falling away, then the broken pot was put back together with gold. I just love that. And that's also part of your writing in your blogs. Shannon, I want to thank you so much for being with us today.
1: Yeah, thank you, Justine. I'm so grateful to have been here and to have shared with you and all the stories that we got to share today.
0: Yes, thank you. If people want to be in touch with you, they can go to your website, theblueheroncreates.com. Heron is spelled H-E-R-O-N, theblueheroncreates.com. 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I'm Justine Willis-Toms. 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

We'd like to say good evening and thank you. Ladies and gentlemen, would you join with us in welcoming, please, the ABC recording artist, Mr. B.

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Thank you so much. Thank you.

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And by that time, I looked on the wall, at the old clock on the wall. By that time, it was 10:30 then. I looked down the bar at the bartender.

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And by that time, was a quarter to two. 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I said, hey, Mr. Bartender, what do you want?

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0: This is Bones with Salida's Next Last Waltz, Santa Rios, and Rock School. 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
4: Hello, everybody, and welcome to this week's podcast introduction for Listening to America. This is David Horton. I have the honor of serving as the host, and joining me for the podcast this week is Clay Jenkinson as we talk about the Odyssey. Clay, this is a fascinating discussion about a film you've really been looking forward to.
5: Absolutely. I was in Billings, Montana at an IMAX theater that had 400 people in it, and I looked around, and I hope this doesn't sound too shameless, and I thought, well, there's one and only one person in this room who's been to Troy. That I can promise. I can absolutely guarantee that nobody else in this room has ever been to far northwestern Turkey to see Troy. And then I thought, this is a little less likely, but I think also almost certain. I'm almost certain that I'm the only person who's tried to read Homer in the original Greek in this room. That's an advantage and a deep disadvantage, because it's one of the top 10 books in my life, along with Hamlet and Walden and Great Expectations and Moby Dick and so on. And so if it's that deep in my own life, I'm going to be an unreliable viewer of it, because I'm looking at it with so much baggage. Whereas I heard people in the audience, one guy came out and said, an older man in his 60s somewhere, and he said, I must never have read the book, because I was lost from the minute this film started, and I'm still lost now. I loved it. And other people said, yeah, I read that in high school, and it's not quite what I remember, you know. But I'll tell you this, I loved it. I've seen it twice now. You haven't seen it yet. I'm so eager to know what you will feel when you see it. In the last hour, we've talked about it in some pretty interesting detail. But I'll say this, if anyone out there is stuck on Black Helen or transgender Sinan, you're wasting your time, because neither one of those is actually a factor in this really, really remarkable piece of film art.
4: Well, I loved that throughout the program this week, you talked a little bit about some of the cultural aspects, but I think you also helped us put some perspective on this and put it into context. So as folks listen to the podcast, as folks review what we're talking about, I hope it enhances their viewing of the film and also helps make sense of what in the world's going on as folks engage in the tribalism and use this as talking points for social media and television and all of those elements.
5: It's a piece of art. So the question is, if we had a second hour, we would spend it talking about this. What's he trying to explore? What's the message? What's a $250 million message here? What's the thing he wants to try to figure out? It has to be about us, right? It's not really about Greece. It might be partly about Greece. It's certainly partly about Western civilization. But what's Christopher Nolan trying to accomplish here? And does he accomplish it? And is the Odyssey, which is one of the world's foremost books, the right vehicle for it, or is it an imprecise vehicle for what he's up to? Does he have the right to just take a great book like that, let's say it were Moby Dick or Huckleberry Finn, and take it in any direction that he pleases? Of course he does. Of course he does. We see parody and adaptation of great things all the time. And so I think it helps to know the Odyssey, and I hope a million people go out and buy the book. We'll soon know. We'll have some metrics on that. But I think that the film is an extraordinary piece of work. For that much money and that much human effort, you want it to somehow illuminate who we are, what we wrestle with, what we can't understand in the human character. And I wonder if that is accomplished. It wasn't for me, but I might be stuck by seeing it through the lens of a poem that's now 3,000 years old and in some sense doesn't matter anymore. In some sense, the original is of no consequence to our time. He didn't say, this is going to be educational television for everybody. I'm going to try to hew absolutely as closely to the text as I possibly can, and blame me if I veer, and even in the slightest. That's not his MO, and we shouldn't judge him on that basis, right?
4: Absolutely not. And I hope everybody gets out to see the film. I hope you enjoy this discussion about the film. We want to hear your thoughts. feedback@ltamerica.org. Let us know what you thought, and let us know what you're doing out there as you view The Odyssey. It's something everybody's talking about, so we want to hear what you're talking about with it. And with that, let's go to the show.
5: Go see it, my friend, and we'll talk about it down the line. Thanks, everybody.
4: Hello, and welcome to Listening to America. I'm your host, David Horton, and joining me today is the globe-trotting, multifaceted traveler right now, who we're lucky to catch for just a few minutes, my good friend Clay Jenkinson. Clay, how are you?
5: Globe-trot, pub crawl. I've been traveling extensively ever since I went to Troy with my daughter back in early May. It's just been maybe the single busiest time of my life. But I'm still alive. I'm heading out tomorrow for my annual Lewis and Clark cultural tour in Montana and Idaho, including the famous and difficult and life-threatening Wendover Death March. So this may be the last time that anybody ever hears me.
4: Doubtful, but I did want to point out something. Your trip to Troy is certainly timely, as one of the things that's going on in the world and certainly in your life right now is The Odyssey, the new film by Christopher Nolan of the classic. And I know you've been looking forward to it. I know it's been something that you've really been excited to go see. How did you like the film?
5: Well, let me start by saying, you know, it's like a top 10 story for me. It's like I'm an English major. I was a classicist. And so for me, this is like, oh, my goodness. I've spent much of my life studying the Homeric epics, reading them in all the translations. I learned enough ancient Greek to puzzle through parts of the Iliad. I took it as a special academic paper when I was at Oxford University in the 1970s. This is central to me. This is not just an interesting story. This is like Steinbeck's The Grapes of Wrath. This is like Moby Dick. This is like Hamlet for me. You know, those the handful of things that are most important to you. So there was no way I wasn't going to see this. That's why I wouldn't even let myself get home from my journey. I didn't see it on the 17th because I literally couldn't, but I saw it the first time it was physically possible for me to see it. And I loved it. I love the film. I will see it again. I've seen it twice already. I will see it a number of more times when it's available. I will analyze it more slowly and stop and so on. I'm looking forward to finding out more about Christopher Nolan's responses to the reactions that people are having to it. I loved it, but I will say this. I liked his Oppenheimer better. I liked his Oppenheimer much better. I think that there are some issues with this film, not the culture war issues. They don't trouble me in the slightest. But issues about what he was trying to get at, why that deviates as much as it does from the Homeric original, and whether he's successful at getting at the thing that he's trying to get at.
4: So let's talk about that theme a little bit and how Odysseus is such a different character in that. What themes do you feel like he presented, and what do you wish that he had been able to bring forward?
5: The Odysseus who finally gets home after 20 years has had PTSD. He's actually had amnesia. At some point, he didn't know if he even wanted to go home. He gets home, and he turns out he's a man of remorse. At the end of the film, Matt Damon, who plays an excellent Odysseus, by the way, has a monologue in which he talks about the cost of war and the degradation of violence and how he, Odysseus, thanks to his horse trick, won the war for the Greeks. But once they got into Troy, once he's opened the gates, then he says something like, and 10 years of rage that had been built up now expressed themselves in the sacking of Troy, which was certainly would have been true of any sacking of a city in that era. But that's not Homer. That's not what Homer's getting at all. Homer's Odysseus is a man who's never at a loss. He's going to do whatever it takes, however long it takes to get home. And when he gets home, he's going to take care of the problems at home. There are all these wastrel suitors who are eating him out of house and home, hoping to marry his widow, Penelope. He's going to clear up things at home and move on as an older man in prosperity and strength and with pride of being the king of Ithaca. That's the story. And yes, there's lots of sorrow. All of his men are killed. Every one of the people that Odysseus took to Troy has either been killed at Troy or killed during the homecoming. And so he arrives home at the end of the book, destitute, physically broken, and he appears in his own home as a beggar to try to suss out what's going on before he gets revenge. And so that's the story that Homer wants to tell. And there's sorrow, of course, for the loss of one's beloved companions, and a sense of sorrow because he was responsible for getting them home and couldn't always. But that's not the emphasis in the Homeric epic. The emphasis is, after 20 years of almost unbearable trouble, Odysseus, the man who was never at a loss, does get home, and he triumphs over his household, and he reconnects with his wife. She was faithful to him. He was more or less faithful to her, and they have a fabulous reunion at the end of the book. I'd say everyone who's listening should go see it. I will probably see it again. There are things in it which are magnificent, but it's not as satisfying to me as his previous Oppenheimer.
4: Well, you know, I can understand all of that, because anytime I'm close to a source material, I go in with a pre-existing set of expectations. I know those characters, and I want those characters to be represented the way they exist in my head because of all of my background and what I've read or what I've experienced with that character before. So I can completely understand that. Sometimes when it's completely foreign to you and you're being presented with this story for the first time, that can free you from those things and allow you just to enjoy the spectacle. I will share something with you that I read in preparation for our conversation, because I knew I wouldn't have a chance to see the movie, but I did read a review of it. The author of the review was actually pretty harsh on Christopher Nolan and said that basically he makes dumb guy movies, that they're smart dumb guy movies. He takes them and it's like a Batman Begins or an Inception or an Interstellar. And that the science behind it is not really there. It sounds good on the surface, or it appears to be something that it's not. He's almost saying that Nolan's work poses as sort of this intellectual, dramatic masterpiece, but really they're more spectacle than anything else. And that while there may be great performances in them, and it may be well done spectacle, it's not what it appears to be. In that light, how do you think that review kind of gels or opposes what your thoughts are after having seen the film?
5: I certainly wouldn't use the term dumb guy, but I take the point. It's very long on spectacle. I mean, if you're going to make a film about the Odyssey, you know there have to be certain things that are in it. And the number one thing that has to be in it is the Cyclops, the one-eyed Polyphemus monster who devours a number of Odysseus's men before they finally put out his eye with a sizzling stick and then escape with the sheep as the now blind Polyphemus lets them out in the morning. You have to have that scene. You could not do this film without that scene. You have to have Scylla and Charybdis. So Scylla is a group of monsters up on the rocks that snatch six of the men. Or you can steer the ship towards Charybdis, and then you get sucked down to the bottom of the ocean and everybody dies. That's going to be in there. Almost certainly the Trojan horse is going to be in any Odyssey, even though it's not really an episode that's in the Odyssey, but the Odyssey refers back to it a number of times. Everyone will expect all of that. And he spent just a boatload of money on that. And it's all very impressive. And no matter who you are, if you've never heard of Homer, you don't care about classical culture, you just kind of think of it as a fairy tale, but there was a monster in it. You get that, and you get it in a very profound way. At the beginning of the film, the Trojans haul the giant wooden horse into the city. And I'm just trying to figure out how many millions of dollars Christopher Nolan spent on that scene. And it would be entirely unnecessary, because what happens is the Greeks pretend that they've quit and gone home. They hide behind an island. They leave a huge hollow horse filled with warriors back on the beach. The Trojans debate it. Finally, they do haul it into the city. Everybody celebrates because the war is not over and gets drunk. Everybody goes to sleep. The Greeks come out of the belly of the horse, open the gates, and Troy is destroyed. I mean, that's the fundamental story of the Trojan War. Troy could not be defeated by war because of the impregnable towers of ancient Troy, and I was just there. with my daughter. It was amazing. Second time I was there. Not for Christopher Nolan's film. That's just a wonderful coincidence. But they were never going to win the war as a war. And so finally, the trickster, the strategist, the man who's never at a loss, Odysseus, says, hey, what if we do this horse trick and we'll win the war? And they do. But you could have played that just having a horse on the beach, cut the men inside, snap your fingers, and it's been hauled into the city, which is what Virgil does. Nobody has ever spent the time to haul a giant wooden effigy of a horse on rollers up the beach and into this place. So he might have spent $10 million on that scene. It's spectacle. It's impressive. No matter what your background is, you think, whoa, look, this is what America does with film. This is not an inexpensive BBC production. This is blockbuster stuff. And it's extremely well done with a cast of at least hundreds, if not more. But then you think, the Odyssey is really a psychological epic. And here's what it's really about, David. It's about homecoming. It's about the delays in homecoming, the psychology of temptation. He spends 7 years with Calypso, who offers him immortality and the best sex that a human being could ever have if he just stays with her. But he says, no, no, no, I want to go home. It's about Circe, who turns the rest of his men into pigs and offers him immortality and the best sex he will ever have. He stays with her a year. Then he meets Nausicaa, and this is a scene that's left out of the film, but he meets this young princess after he washes up on an island, and her family offers her as a young bride. He can start his life over. He can have a second life with this gorgeous, nubile, rich, intelligent, and resourceful young woman. That's the last temptation of Odysseus. But he says no, and he goes home. So this is about homecoming. But the way Christopher Nolan handles this is so much spectacle and so little actual attempt to make sense of that. In fact, he doesn't really let Odysseus have sexual life with those two goddesses because it would seem to our audience to be adultery when it wouldn't have been seen that way in the Greek world at all. If a goddess wants to have sex with you, you have sex with her. It's that simple. So he left behind that theme. And instead, he has Odysseus saying to Calypso, I can't remember anything. So he has this profound amnesia. And she's coaching him to remember, which, of course, Calypso would never have done. And she's almost like a counselor to him. And then she and he and others determine, well, maybe you're not ready to go home. Maybe you don't want to go home. Maybe you don't really want to go home to Penelope, which is 100% not what Homer was doing. And so that's what bothered me. You know, in Oppenheimer, I was bothered by the argument, which is not based in the facts, that Oppenheimer let himself be destroyed by the Cold War because he wanted to distance himself from the weapon of mass destruction that he had made. His wife accuses him of that in the last scene of the film. There's no basis for that whatsoever. And I thought that was a terrible violation of the historical record. Well, this is a fairy tale, so it doesn't really matter. To make him not wanting to go home and having forgotten and sort of suffering from some sort of PTSD and being now a man of remorse, that's about us. That's not about Homer.
4: It's an excellent point and something I think we want to explore a little further when we come back. We need to take a quick break right now. This is Listening to America. We'll be right back. Welcome back to Listening to America. We're having an interesting conversation about Christopher Nolan's new film, The Odyssey. Clay saw it here recently. I haven't had the opportunity to see it yet, but we're having an interesting conversation about how well Christopher Nolan actually pulls off the story. And one of my thoughts is we're living in a time of really big budgets. We're living in a time of films that are expected to do well, not necessarily doing well. This film is doing very well financially. It's appearing on IMAX screens. Clay, I'd be interested in hearing your thoughts on the components of this film. You made a great point right before we took our break that some of the elements that Nolan chose to emphasize and the way he chose to tell this story are at odds with some of the core elements of The Odyssey. And that's an interesting piece because you have this source material, you have this book that is well known and certainly has been done a million times. But in Hollywood today, how do you make that work and make it a film that you can spend $200 million on or $250 million on, make that back and make it profitable? What are your thoughts about this from that perspective, that there are going to have to be some trade-offs with that sort of thing to make it work in Hollywood today, or it simply wouldn't get made?
5: Yes, and believe me, I understand this. A film is not a book, and a book is not a film. My mother and I had this argument all of her life because she wanted every film to be a faithful adaptation and a complete one of the book that she loved. And I remember in our town of Dickinson, North Dakota, when I was a young adult and she was still teaching at the local high school, we went to see The Last of the Mohicans. I don't know if you remember that. It was 1992, and Russell Means was The Last of the Mohicans, and Daniel Day-Lewis was Natty Bumppo. And she had been so eager, finally, Fenimore Cooper's great novel of the frontier was going to be portrayed, and she hated it so much that in the middle of the film, I'm not joking, she stood up and shook her fist at the screen, and I had to drag her back down into her chair. Mother, mother. And for the rest of the evening, we had an argument about this. Why did they do this? Why couldn't they do that? And they missed this, and that wasn't the correct term. And I said, mother, mother, mother, if you expect a Hollywood film to be a faithful representation of a Jane Austen novel or a Charles Dickens novel or a Nathaniel Hawthorne novel or a Fenimore Cooper novel, then you're always going to be disappointed. They're a separate sort of genre. They don't work in the same way. They can't. For one thing, they're tremendously short compared to all that's in the book. And secondly, some things in a book just don't work when they're naively translated. So that's one thing, but that's not really the question you're asking. The second question is, if you're Christopher Nolan and you're going to spend $250 million on a film, just think of that for a moment, you have to get your money back. That means there are audiences you have to be able to appeal to keep. And if he didn't do spectacle, if this was a psychological drama in which we didn't even see the Trojan horse, we didn't even see Polyphemus, we were just hearing Odysseus talking about it, it would have probably failed. So it has to be spectacle. And I could see echoes of previous adaptations of the Odyssey. There was the one in the 50s, one of my favorites, 1954, with Kirk Douglas as Ulysses, the Roman name for Odysseus. There's O Brother, Where Art Thou, which is a kind of a parodic one that I know you love. In 1997, there was a made-for-NBC miniseries that was actually outstanding. It had Vanessa Williams as Calypso. And so I saw echoes of that here, that filmmakers are constantly paying homage to previous films or riffing off them. And there was quite a bit of that, because I'm sure that Nolan is a highly independent creative artist and a genius, but he also understands how Hollywood works and how a film becomes successful. And when I saw the previews and some of the posters, I thought, uh-oh, took it right out of the set of Sparta. There's going to be a lot of armor, going to be a lot of fighting, a lot of swashbuckling, a lot of giant crowd scenes, the grimness of battle, rape and plunder. And of course, that's there. And I imagine it's tremendously appealing. Our culture absolutely loves violence. I watched it in Billings. I watched the previews. There were 8 of them, and 7 of them are for films that are so dark that there's no chance that I will ever walk through the doors of that theater. We live in a time when ritualized violence is central to the American consciousness for reasons I don't quite understand. So I get it. I get what he had to do. On the other hand, I think he could have made the film that would have been truer to the fundamental theme of the Odyssey, and it wouldn't have hurt the film a bit.
4: Well, you know, I think that's an interesting take on that, because one of the things I've heard many directors say is the biggest mistake you can make is to feel enslaved by the source material.
5: Right.
4: That if it's not going to work on screen, if it doesn't work with the way you're attempting to tell the story, and that does include the area you live in, that it's just not going to work. But I think you're right in that, why tell the story if you're not going to tell the story? And that's always the difficult component. I wonder if there was a way to do this, if the parts that they didn't feel so completely captured by were much more the setting, much more the historic in quotes piece, and much like O Brother, Where Art Thou, it was sort of a different era setting for it, maybe a World War II, maybe a Vietnam or something like that. But to get the themes across and to tell the story, but the things you change are more the spectacle elements of it, and you bring it back to more of a psychological odyssey, psychological journey, and go from there. That's always the challenge. Do you stick with the visual aspect and try to pull together those elements of the story, or do you go with the thematic aspect?
5: Well, you've got audience expectations. So everyone's going to expect the Cyclops. Everyone's going to expect certain other elements, including the wooden horse. I guess the way I see it, David, is that, is I think the way Steinbeck saw it. Steinbeck said, every novelist, every writer is trying to wrestle with something. There's something he's trying to get at. And it always fails, because that's why art is art. It's trying to capture something that can't finally be pinned down. But great art is the art that makes you thrilled to be part of the writer's quest for meaning. And so the question I would have to Christopher Nolan is, well, what was the thing you were trying to get at in this film? And I think it was the cost of war, the end of empire, the way that violence will destabilize a person's life and a civilization, remorse. I think that seems to be his theme. That's not Homer's theme, and that could be okay. I mean, he doesn't owe anything to Homer. I mean, if he upsets a classicist or two, who cares? But if that's his theme, then maybe the Odyssey isn't the best vehicle for that theme. I don't think that it lends itself quite to that image. So I will say this. I was pleasantly surprised by Matt Damon's portrayal of Odysseus. I didn't expect to like it. I'm a big Matt Damon fan, particularly True Grit and The Martian. But I thought in Oppenheimer, frankly, he called it in, and he did not embody the SOB, the great SOB, Leslie Groves, who was central to the success of the Manhattan Project. And he played him as kind of slightly irascible rather than the real pain in the buttocks that Leslie Groves was. And so I thought, oh, they cast. And I thought, maybe Matt Damon's too cute. You know, in The Martian, he's kind of cute. He does this very well. He's directed, of course, but he was directed well, and he portrayed it excellently. Anne Hathaway was gripping as Penelope, and she made the best of a very difficult character. Here's Penelope, who's been waiting now 20 years for her husband to come home from the war. How many veterans' wives in the Afghan wars or Iraqi wars or now the Iran war would wait 20 years before getting on with their lives? So that's a tough, tough assignment for the actress who has to play Penelope. And I think she did a great job. Now, but then go to Charlize Theron, in my opinion, one of the most beautiful women who ever lived, portraying Calypso. Calypso is this mysterious witch figure in the Odyssey who has saved the life of Odysseus after he shipwrecks alone on her island. And she brings him back from the edge of death to full health and virility. Then she decides to keep him and make him immortal. So she doesn't want him to leave until the gods come and say, look, you got to release this guy. Now, Zeus is getting really upset with you. 7 years is a long time. You've got to get him back on the road. And then she sort of says, and this is in the book, she says, well, how is it that when the male gods have female girlfriends or they sleep with human women, it's always okay, but when a female goddess sleeps with a mortal man, it's always a problem? And so that's in Homer. So it's not like a recent feminist response to this, but Nolan did not go there. He makes Charlize Theron sort of his counselor. She's his psychologist. She's trying to nurse him into remembering what he's about, and does he want to go home? And if so, she'll help him. And so not even Charlize Theron could save that with all of her beauty and sort of the elusiveness of her acting style. I thought on the whole, the acting was very fine. And I didn't have any objection actually to any of it. So my concerns are about the Steinbeck question is, what is Nolan trying to get at? Did he successfully get at it? Does it matter that it's not really what Homer was trying to do?
4: Let's talk about the casting, though, for just a minute, since you mentioned the acting. Wonderful performers, a diverse cast, and that seems to have disturbed some people who've seen this film. And I want to start off by saying, though, this is not a historic true story where there are actual representations of certain individuals as certain characters, someone's race, someone's ethnic background, things like that. But there's a great deal of concern among some groups that this film is considered woke or politically correct because of the casting of some of the performers. What are your thoughts?
5: Well, there are two issues there. One is that Elliot Page is a transgender actor who appears right off the top in the film, very effectively, by the way, as Sinon or Sinon, who is sort of a marginal liminal character involved with the ruse of the Trojan horse. I am so naive that I did not know that Elliot Page was a controversial choice. I was just watching the movie. It seemed wonderful to me. I never had a gender thought in my head. I just thought, this is really well done, because Sinon is sort of this nervous character who's caught between worlds and helps to make the trick of the Trojan horse work. Then I learned, in the intense controversy, the culture wars controversy about this, that Elliot Page is transgender, and that really upset the conservative Puritan right. And I wanted to say, oh, for goodness sakes. I mean, talk about snowflake. I mean, who cares? Acting is about presenting yourself as something that you're not. Kirk Douglas was not Ulysses. Vanessa Williams is not Calypso. Charlize Theron is not Calypso. So, yeah, number one, it didn't bother me at all. In fact, I was blissfully unaware of it until I came back from the theater. But Helen of Troy, the most beautiful woman who ever lived on Earth, the cause of the war. Remember in Christopher Marlowe's famous phrase, was this the face that launched 1,000 ships and burnt the topless towers of Ilion? Was this the face that launched 1,000 ships? Played by, I think I'm pronouncing this right, Nupita Nyong'o. That was a really beautiful African-American actress. And this really, really upset the conservative right. Elon Musk said, this ruins Homer and all this, this nonsense. And so you made the point yourself, David Horton, this is fiction. The story of the birth of Helen and her sister Clytemnestra, twins, one married Agamemnon and one married Menelaus, they're hatched from eggs. Zeus, making himself a swan, had sex with a woman named Leda. She then hatched eggs, not children, and out of those eggs came Helen of Troy, the most beautiful woman in the world, and Clytemnestra, who winds up murdering her husband when he comes home. And so you think, come on, conservative right, this is a fairy tale about a woman that was hatched from an egg. What's this fight about? And furthermore, I've written about it this week, and people will have seen it by the time that this airs, but what did Helen of Troy look like? Was she Nordic? Diane Kruger played Helen in Troy, the 2004 blockbuster with Brad Pitt. She's a beautiful woman, but surely that's not what Helen of Troy looks like. She's a Hollywood actress on the Margot Robbie side of the spectrum, just a very beautiful, blonde, Hollywood-enhanced actress. I doubt that Helen looked like that. Was Jesus white? Was Moses someone that you might have seen in a town in Norway or Sweden?
4: Charlton Heston.
5: This notion that Helen has to be every man's fantasy of a white woman is silly. And here's what I think is so important about it. Some people say, well, Nolan just did this to be woke, and Nolan just did this to be provocative, and Nolan just did this to be edgy, and Nolan just did this for the publicity. Here's what I think. Nolan has a really important point to make, which is white is not the definition of beauty, and beauty is not necessarily white. And so by having this really extraordinarily beautiful black actress playing Helen of Troy, everyone who sees it has to think, oh, okay, so A, I wonder what Helen really looks like.

0: a new book out about the classics. I love her work. She's emeritus from Cambridge University in England. And so there was this interview with her by a couple that worked together for The Guardian called Kay and Carter, Kay and Carter. He's black. She's a white woman. They're young. And they spend about 35 of the 45 minutes talking about this issue, about whether it's woke, whether, you know, all this nonsense. And then he says, he's this African-American, he says, well, I was interested in the film when I heard that Lupita Nyong'o was going to be in it and Elliot Page, but when I saw that they only had a small part, I just wasn't interested anymore. I think, oh, come on, you know, is this where we are as a civilization? Is this where we are, that we're looking for tribal identities? We're looking for edginess for the sake of edginess. We're looking for some way of being provocative in the face of the great tradition. Let's calm down. Let's just think about how roles are cast. Let's try to analyze this Helen of Troy intrinsically as she appears on the screen and what she has to say. The left are accused of being snowflakes, my friend, and maybe they are sometimes. But the right's feelings are so easily wounded. They're just like, oh, how could you do this? You know, our Helen, no. It's a deliberate attempt to diss us. They're just trying to, you think, oh, come on, man. Let's just have a real conversation about real art here. And if you think that Helen had to be Diane Kruger, then you don't know anything about the ancient world.
1: I think those are excellent points, because as I have heard this, again, I haven't seen the film yet, but I've heard an awful lot about this casting and an awful lot about the concern. We need to take a quick break, but when we come back, I think it's worth talking about that and talking about why we feel like we're in this. Also, I'm curious, I wonder if this film would be this film if it had been made 10 years ago or 20 years ago, with a different political climate, with a different feeling in the world, and all the elements that we're going through. When we come back, more Listening to America.

0: Welcome back to Listening to America with Clay Jenkinson. We're having a fantastic discussion today about the new Christopher Nolan film, The Odyssey, and some of the cultural elements, some of the components of the movie. And Clay, you know, you said you loved this film. I'm curious to know, what did you love about it? What resonated with you?
1: Well, so many things. So, I mean, if you're going to do spectacle, my goodness, does Christopher Nolan in today's Hollywood, do they know how to do spectacle right? And so it's easily the most compelling Cyclops ever depicted. And you can imagine what in 1954 they did to make a Cyclops, you know. So that was very, very impressive. There's this famous scene where he encounters the sirens. And for those who don't know that, he has to sail past these sirens, and these are hags, they're witches, they're monsters that live up on the rocks, and they devour human beings, but they lure them to stop by the most beautiful music possible. So the music is so utterly compelling and magnificent. It's like the music of the spheres of the planets that anyone going by just wants to stop and listen, and then they eat them. There are three sets of cannibals in this story. And so famously, Odysseus, this is straight out of the epic, puts wax in the ears of his men, earplugs, but he wants to hear the sirens because he's Odysseus. And when you're Odysseus, you want to experience what the world can offer you, no matter what it is. And so they tie him to the mast really tightly, and then he says in the epic, I'm going to instruct you to untie me, I'm going to beg you to untie me, I'm going to do everything I can to get you to untie me, but you can't, you have to tie me tighter because I have to survive this, and you'll be lucky because your ears are blocked. I have to hear this song of the sirens. So there's a famous Greek vase about that that has him tied to the mast, and so they recapitulated that in the film. But in this case, they did something really strange but really compelling. These are the choices that a director has to make. What should Matt Damon's reaction be when he hears this music? You want it to be like, oh, that's the most beautiful thing I've ever heard. Oh my goodness. Instead, he starts bawling, crying helplessly, hopelessly. Just, I mean, it's like it's blowing the top of his consciousness off. No wonder you never recover, because it numbs you out to the point that you become immobilized. And so that's an interesting choice. It might not have been my choice, but

0: but I thought it was a very responsible, intriguing directorial choice. And when you see it, Matt Damon, whatever is the deepest rage or hurt or wound in him, he lets that come out in this scene. And so you'll never forget seeing the sirens in this way. Another thing that I loved about the film was the great scenes at sea. You know, we think of, when you think of the Odyssey, you think that point A, point B, point A, point B, point A, point B, point C. What you forget is that these are rickety little ancient boats on the Mediterranean, and the Mediterranean can be a very stormy sea. And there are scenes where you just see these boats being swallowed up by the vastness of the ocean. And that's why in the ancient world, before modern shipbuilding and stabilizers and compasses and so on, they hugged the shores wherever they went, and they're very reluctant to strike out across a big expanse of water. That was extremely well done. But then you have these scenes where the boats are being torn up by storms or by the Laestrygonians, another set of monsters. And again, you just feel like there's the cash register, millions and millions of dollars to produce this spectacle. And let me remind you, my friend, that Aristotle, the first great literary critic, said spectacle is the lowest form of drama. It's the lowest form. Of course, America just loves spectacle. So did the Roman Empire. We get it. Also, the one more magnificent scene is Circe. It's not what you'd expect, because in the book, Circe is a beautiful young goddess, bewitching. And here she's a middle-aged woman, but she transforms the men into beast. This is Circe's MO. She lures men into her cottage, and then she feeds them and transforms them into the beasts that they actually are underneath. So in this case, they all become pigs because they're bestial. They're pig-like. They're going to rape her probably if they can. And they eat like grotesque animals. It's a little over the top, but in each of these questions, he had to ask him, how am I going to handle that scene? How am I going to handle that famous thing? How am I going to handle the Trojan horse? How am I going to handle the killing of all the suitors at the end? How am I going to handle the sirens? How am I going to handle the Cyclops? And there must have been endless meetings about this, but a very, very intriguing approach to Circe. And she takes their faces, she feeds them the slop, and it's just you want to throw up as you're sitting and watching the film, and they're just devouring it because they're starving. She puts her hands in their faces and twists them into bestial form. And I don't know what kind of CGI this was, but it's extremely effective. So in other words, how do you take a magic wand and transform a human being into a hog? She actually takes her goddess's hands and reshapes their whole physiognomy. It's very, very interesting. But again, it's not quite what you would expect from a faithful depiction of the Homeric epic, but it's a wonderful riff on it. So that and much more. I mean, the cinematography is just absolutely magnificent in every way. And the close-ups, you know, somehow the makeup for someone like Matt Damon, who's young at the beginning of the film and 50 or so years old at the end, no point did you think this is Kirk Douglas with some pancake makeup.
1: You know, you bring up a really good point about it's not what you might expect. And we've talked about this a little bit about having source material that you really feel close to, that really resonates with you. And then someone makes an adaptation of it, whether it's a television show, a TV miniseries, or a movie. I'd like to talk for a moment, if you don't mind, about some of these that have existed throughout history. And one that really reminds me that this is a tough thing to do is a film from 1990 that I saw, I believe it was on New Year's Eve of that year, Bonfire of the Vanities, a great book. Thomas Wolfe's great book, and it actually, in some ways, is thematically about, you know, the end of an era of excess and, you know, a lot of satire, but a lot of combination of politics and race and media and a lot of the things we're dealing with today. The movie could not have been more different. It was almost like they panicked when they had this amazing story that was really kind of hard on a lot of elements. And they cast Tom Hanks and Melanie Griffith and Bruce Willis. And they're like, we can't have them do all those things. We have to change these characters completely. We have to change these stories completely. And it was unrecognizable. And so I get what you're talking about, but at least this version of the epic is not as remote compared to its source material. But that's one that I will always remember because I remember going to the theater. It was really close after it had come out. I believe it came out in the holiday season that year, and watching it and thinking, what am I looking at here? What have they done to this amazing book? And it's one of the biggest Hollywood flops of all time.
0: I'm a big fan of Thomas Wolfe. And of course, his a deep irony and satire, savage in some respects. And of course, that's going to be very, very hard to transform into film. Americans aren't good at irony anyway, and film is really not the right medium for that sort of really savage satire. So I get that. I'll accept that. Let me give you one that drives me over the top, because I love Dickens almost more than anything else in the world. And it's not clear which is the greatest Dickens novel, but David Copperfield is right up there. I don't know if you saw the 2019 David Copperfield with Hugh Laurie as Mr. Dick and Dev Patel as David Copperfield. Luckily, I saw it at home, but I wanted to stand up and shake my fist at that. I wanted to rip the widescreen television off the wall and smash it into smithereens. And I thought, how dare you? How dare you take one of the greatest novels in the English language and play these sorts of stupid games with it? Part of it was DEI stuff. I don't mind that. But, you know, you always kind of think, well, is it worth it? Is it worth it to call attention to it in that way? But it just didn't understand Charles Dickens. It couldn't embody anything of the genius of the story. And, you know, Dickens plots are so awful. They're so bad. No one reads Dickens for the plot. You read Dickens for the magic of his language. And you can't translate that to the screen. And Mr. Micawber was badly done. That's an example of how Hollywood is A, unwilling just to do the thing, which the BBC would do, just do it. And Hollywood somehow has to put its own touch on absolutely everything. And that touch is often a violation of just basic good sense. So let me go back to the casting of a black Helen of Troy. The question I would ask Christopher Nolan is, and I fully approve of it, and I have no problem with it. But the question I would ask is that the conversation you wanted the American people to be having about your film? And I don't think it is. She's a minor character in the film. Why would we spend 82% of our national response in the culture wars when we could be talking about the artistry of the film that he made? So that one really bothered me a lot.
1: Would this have been the same film 10 years ago? Let's say Christopher Nolan, instead of making Interstellar, decided to make this film. Or instead of Batman, back in the mid-2000s, decided to make this film. What would this film have been like, do you think, had he tried it in another era?
0: Well, let's say he had been French or Italian or German. You know, you watch those films, they're much more psychological in nature. The pace is slower. There's much less spectacle. They're lower budget. They're really about character and ambiguity and irony and, you know, the complexity of life and so on. America loves its spectacle. I don't know why we're on this Marvel comic thing where every third film now has to be that sort of thing, and the amount of ritualized violence is just stunning as well as deeply troubling. So there are American expectations that you can't evade. That's number one. Two, this goes back to Steinbeck again. What do you do after you wrote The Grapes of Wrath? What do you do after Oppenheimer? Oppenheimer was nearly a universally admired piece of work. It was almost immediately regarded as a great Hollywood film. Maybe it's not Citizen Kane, but it's going to be around for a long time. It was a masterful piece of work, beautifully acted, splendidly directed. Again, Robert Downey Jr., man. But what do you do after that? You can't do a quiet film after Oppenheimer. How do you go on from a film that's at the peak of your capacity to whatever's going to come next? And that pressure must have been huge. And we'll see how the public reacts, because it's obviously going to be a commercial success, no question. It'll probably be one of the most successful films of all time, commercially. Whether it's a critical success or gets acclaim as the best Homer ever, I think remains to be seen. I watched the 1997 NBC miniseries, which I liked a lot, by the way. And then I began watching the 1954 Ulysses, which is in Italian, and it's really weird. But it also has some extraordinary things in it. So I'm not sure that this is the best Odyssey ever done. And I don't think that the 2003 or 4 Troy was the best Troy that will ever be done, but these are both impossible things to try to embody. And so something that Mary Beard said in the interview that I watched, she's again the great Cambridge classicist, She said, you know, Americans love this kind of Sparta, the 300, you know, they love that. She said, that's not really what the classical world was. That's certainly not what the Odyssey was. The Odyssey was thought in the 19th century maybe to have been written by a woman because it's so interested in domestic things rather than the swashbuckling of war. And so I don't know, but I think you're absolutely right. This film is made at this time. And what is this time? This is a time when America is backing away from its empire. We're now in defeat in a late empire war in the Middle East. The Americans are weary of the historic burden in the world of policing all the sea lanes and maintaining troops all over the world at enormous expense. It's not just President Trump. Obama was also of this thinking that it's time to retreat a little from that much more heroic view of post-World War II America. I think if you think about the war in Iraq and the war in Afghanistan, and you know the reports we have of people who saw mayhem in Fallujah, or people who were at Abu Ghraib or Guantanamo, were in a very sober mood. And one of the things that you might not think pairs with this, David, but there have now been, I think, 19 Americans killed in this war that started on February 28th. It's now mid to late July. Less than 20 people, Americans, have been killed. And yet the American people are finding that intolerable. Well, the Civil War killed 650 or more thousand Americans. You know, we now find it intolerable, and maybe we should, when a dozen or two Americans get killed in a war. War does not appeal to the American people in this time. We have too much media, too much television, too much reporting. We know too much. It'd be hard to think of us being able to sustain the kind of losses we sustained even in World War II, even in Vietnam, where 58,000 Americans were killed. That's just not the era that we're in. And so I think Nolan is on to that, that this is America's having angst about this. And I think one reason, not to get political, but one reason why President Trump's poll ratings are plummeting is because he promised that we couldn't do that anymore. And the American people like that. He's not going to get us into any more of these senseless wars. And I think here we go again. So I think some of that is in this film. I think that, you know, PTSD is something that, I don't know when you first heard about it, but no one in World War II used the term PTSD. World War I, it was shell-shocked. But now PTSD is a huge factor, and we're very attuned to it. We're much, much more sensitive to mental disturbance in our time than we were even 15 or 20 years ago. And so all of those things represent the backdrop to this film. And I also think we're in kind of a neo-puritanical period. So I think Nolan took the sex out of the film, which is always a good sales pitch, for especially for young men. But he took the sex out of the film because he didn't want people to be saying, well, how can Odysseus have sex with goddesses, but his wife's meant to be faithful back home, which is a problem. And I don't think he wanted to face that, so he lightened that side of it. So I think the conclusion of that, my friend, is that every film is really an embodiment of the time and place that it was made, right? And so the most famous example I can think of that is Lord Olivier in Henry V during the worst period of World War II, mm-hmm. when he gives the Agincourt speech. In that film, all of Britain was behind him, like, this is Britain at its very best and most heroic. We will survive the Nazi onslaught. That film could not have been made in 1912, and it couldn't have been made in 1980. It was a film about Britain's place in the world when Britain was more threatened than it has ever been before or since by Adolf Hitler and the Nazis. And so films embody their time, and I think this one does too. And the question I would come back to again and again is Homer the appropriate vehicle for that? But I will repeat, everyone should see it. I certainly will see it again. It's done the greatest of all things. It's forced me to play hooky for 4 days, rereading several different translations of the Odyssey. I've been writing about it. I have a friend who's a film guy in Minneapolis. And I will send him a 250-word discussion of some part of the film. He'll send 7 or 8 typewritten pages back to me. He's deeply into it. He would defend this film much more vigorously than I am doing. It's achieving something important. I've heard 5 or 6 young people, just anecdotally, in theaters, in the lobby, saying, I think I read that in high school. You know, maybe I should read that again. But one thing I hope it doesn't do, you know, when you see like a Jane Austen movie and then the next Penguin edition has the actress on the cover. I hate that. I hate that. Just let it be Homer. And the image that has to be on the cover is the siren. Odysseus is strapped to that mask. listening to the song of the Cyclones. That's the quintessence of the Greek spirit. That's the quintessence of Western civilization. We want to experience all of it. And if we have to trick

happens at the beginning of the film. I'll be very interested to see how well you like it. Again and again. So I would just say to you and everyone, go watch Slate. Go watch Slate.

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4: When it comes to our national anthem, some of the most popular performances have been by African-American singers and musicians. 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
4: To the even more groundbreaking version by Jimi Hendrix at Woodstock. Benjamin, what can you share about the history of African-American renditions of patriotic songs? I'm Sarah McConnell, and this is With Good Reason. Later in the show, author Ann Petrie is little known today, but in the 1940s, she became the first Black woman writer to sell a million books.
6: There are all of these voices that have been not just marginalized, but really rendered invisible, and hers is one of them. And I would put her work on par with any of the great novels written by white Americans or Black Americans.
4: But first, there's a long tradition of African-American singers performing some of the more famous renditions of our nation's most patriotic songs. Benjamin Ross is a former radio DJ in Washington, D.C., where he hosted a popular show featuring African-American hymns, anthems, and spirituals on WYBC Radio. We invited him on our show to share some of his favorites for the 4th of July.
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8: You know, African Americans have been involved in singing patriotic songs as far back as the Revolutionary War, when many Blacks were brought into the army to play the drum or play the fife. But up into the Civil War, that's when we see African-American soldiers singing patriotic songs, particularly the 54th Regiment that came out of Massachusetts. They would sing a song called The Colored Troops or Give Us the Flag. It allowed them to transcend their slave background and become Americans because they were a part of the war. They were a part of the mission for which they were fighting for. And they now realized and became Americans as a part of what America stood for and the principles of the country. But one of the major events that occurred that really brought African Americans singing patriotic songs up to the forefront was Marian Anderson.
4: She was the phenomenal opera singer.
8: Yes, she toured America and she toured Europe as well. In 1939, when she returned from a European tour, her supporters in Washington, D.C. wanted her to perform, and they chose Constitution Hall for her to sing in. At that time, Constitution Hall was the largest auditorium in Washington and was owned by the Daughters of the American Revolution. Unfortunately, there was a clause in the contract that said no person of color could sing in Constitution Hall at that time. And so Marian Anderson was denied the opportunity to sing there. This outraged a number of people, including Eleanor Roosevelt. Eleanor Roosevelt was also a member of the DAR, and she abruptly resigned from the Daughters of the American Revolution and saw to it that Marian Anderson did sing on the steps of the Lincoln Memorial on Easter Sunday, 1939. the very first song that she sang was My Country, Tis of Thee, Sweet Land of Liberty, of Thee We Sing. She changed the wording. Instead of saying, of Thee I Sing, she said, of Thee We Sing. Later on, when she was asked about that, she commented that we all live in the same community here in the United States of America. We're not islands unto ourselves, and she certainly held no bitterness toward the country or to the people who had shown her such injustice. Let's hear that right now.

0: You've also brought with you a piece by one of my favorite singers of all time, Paul Robeson. When I was small, I listened to him over and over and over. And of course, at that time, I didn't realize the adversity he faced in his career.
1: Paul Robeson, yes, was a very, very exciting and controversial gentleman. Born in 1898 in Princeton, he got a scholarship to go to Rutgers University. He went on to enjoy a career as a lawyer, an actor, a singer, but most importantly, as an international activist.
0: When was this?
1: This was around the 1930s, 1940s. He took on some very controversial views regarding communism. Matter of fact, they blacklisted him, and the United States Department of State revoked his passport so that he could not travel abroad as he had been doing before. But he continued to speak out against racism, not only in this country, but injustices, similar injustices around the world. And he continued to sing. And many songs that he sang were songs that were saluting America. He felt that if we were the country that we say that we are and how we look upon racism, then we should be the same, not only in this country, but also in many countries around the world.
0: And what Paul Robeson song are you playing for us now to sort of illustrate his patriotic music?
1: Paul Robeson is going to sing The House I Live In.
2: What is America?

0: I love his voice and his delivery so much. I was surprised that you listed his singing as perhaps below his activism, his acting, and some other activities.
1: He was a great baritone and bass. He was a wonderful actor. He played in many, many starring roles. Othello, in particular, he starred in that. But he's a great example of African Americans who endured racism. Once when he was serving as a lawyer, a white secretary refused to take dictation from him. And so he didn't keep on in that legal career.
0: Ray Charles is another singer that you brought with you. His rendition of America the Beautiful is so popular, it's even been repurposed for television commercials for a lot of different products. But this is one of the most stirring songs for me, and I'm sure for countless others.
1: It is rather ironic that his recording of America, which he did in the early 1970s, has turned out to be such a popular and endearing rendition of America. He mixed it up with his brand of rhythm and blues, old church gospel music, and even with the Raelettes singing behind him. And his version of it is so stirring. Many people

0: skies.
1: You know, that version of America, he sang it at the Republican National Convention for Ronald Reagan and George Bush.
2: Ah, wonderful, wonderful. So many African-American singers have performed patriotic music at inaugurations.
1: Yes, Aretha Franklin has sang, Beyonce has sang, Denise Graves, even Ethel Innes, the rhythm and blues singer. She sang for President Nixon at his inauguration.
2: And we have time for just one more performer. There have been so many renditions of our national anthem, but you've said your favorite is Whitney Houston.
1: Yes, her version of the Star Spangled Banner, it went on to the top of the Billboard charts. It was so exciting. And of course, she had such a phenomenal voice.
2: This was 1991. Let's listen.
1: Yes.

0: Benjamin Ross, this has been wonderful. Thank you for sharing your insights with me and your music on With Good Reason.
1: And thank you so much, Sarah, for having me on your wonderful program.
0: Benjamin Ross is historian of the 6th Mount Zion Baptist Church in Richmond, Virginia, and a former radio DJ in Washington, D.C. You're listening to With Good Reason. Coming up next, The Forgotten Fiction of Ann Petrie. Born in 1908 in Connecticut, Ann Petrie became the first black woman writer to sell a million books. But today her work is little known. Keith Clark would like to change that. He's an associate professor of English and African American Studies at George Mason University and says Petrie belongs in the pantheon of great American writers. His book is The Radical Fiction of Ann Petrie. Keith, how did you first come across the work of Ann Petrie? So many people have never heard of her.
2: I was actually in graduate school at the University of Kentucky in 1986, and I used an anthology, Black Writers of America, and lo and behold, there was a short story by this writer, Ann Petrie, called Like a Winding Sheet, and it was just a riveting story.
0: And did that short story speak to you?
2: Absolutely. You know, when most people think about African, well, the people who think about African-American literature in the 1940s, 50s, always go to one or two people. And those people are usually Richard Wright, Ralph Ellis, and James Baldwin. And here was this woman who wrote this just really moving, tragic story that encompassed so many things. Race, yes, but so many other things as much as race.
0: She is not well known now, but at the height of her popularity, how widespread would you say was her fame?
2: Well, the book, The Street, was so popular in 1945 that Ed Sullivan, and I didn't even realize that Ed Sullivan had a newspaper column before he had a TV show, and this is going way back for many people in your audience, but Ed Sullivan mentioned her novel in his column, and she was also featured on the cover of Ebony Magazine, which was a leading African-American periodical for decades. And as the first African-American woman to sell a million-selling novel, the attention she got was just colossal.
0: You think bestseller to both African-Americans and white people?
2: Oh, absolutely. People were just stunned at this really moving and unflinching portrait of Harlem and the struggle that this woman has to go through as a single parent trying to protect herself and her son from myriad ills.
0: Did you happen to bring an excerpt with you you could read to bring us into her world?
2: Yes. So I'll just begin. Somewhere along the line, there had been a leak about how he had stayed out of the army. His hand left the door. Okay, he thought. He wasn't going to play soldier now any more than he was that day he got the notice to report to his draft board for a physical examination. He took the notice to Junto early in the afternoon, and he had been so angered by it that he had talked fluently, easily, quickly, something he rarely did. I've got a hate for white folks here. He indicated his chest, so bad and so deep that I wouldn't lift a finger to help him stop Germans or nobody else. What makes you think life would be better if the Germans ran this country? I don't think it would. I ain't never said I thought so. Then I don't see. Of course you don't, he interrupted. You never will, because you ain't never known what it is like to live somewhere where you ain't wanted, and every white son of a bitch that sees you goes out of his way to let you know you ain't wanted. Christ, there ain't even so much as a cheap stinking diner in this town that I don't think twice before I walk into it to buy a lousy cup of coffee, because any white bastard in there will let me know one way or another that niggers don't belong in Harlem. Don't talk to me about Germans. They're only doing the same thing in Europe that's been done in this country since time started. So that's an exchange between Junto and Boots about Boots being drafted into World War II and Boots's fervent rejection of being drafted.
0: That was published in 1946 during the height of American patriotism and fervor.
2: Right.
0: It would take a lot of guts to have that sort of anti-war view.
2: Yes, and to write about a character who'd have such a vehement anti-war view. And ironically enough, Petrie's husband had been in the army as well.
0: but she probably got all those views from him and from his friends in Harlem, where he had taken her after the marriage.
2: Absolutely. So, yes, when they married, they moved from Connecticut to Harlem, and she worked at the Amsterdam News, which is a long-standing African-American newspaper that's still being published. And from there, she went and worked for a paper called The People's Voice that was more radical than the Amsterdam News. And it was there that Petrie got her first portrait of the life of Harlemites that she just didn't know about, having grown up in rural Connecticut.
0: So she would have grown up part of a middle-class black family in this small community of majority whites. Her parents ran a pharmacy.
2: Yes.
0: And she later got a degree in pharmacology and said to someone, I hated counting pills because I always saw myself as a writer.
2: Yeah, she stayed in the family business just for a hot minute. And she, you know, it's very interesting. Her father was the pharmacist and, you know, even did so well that he opened another pharmacy in another nearby town, Old Lyme. And her aunt, her mother's sister, Anna James, was the first woman licensed to practice pharmacy in the state of Connecticut. So pharmacy was the family business, but it just wasn't for her.
0: What do you think most typifies the critical success that different political factions seized upon in touting her book when it first came out?
2: It was first and foremost, I think, this notion that here's the definitive black female perspective on the plight of black people. So that was one way it was sort of picked up on. Another way was economic oppression. The novel very clearly outlines the workings and the, you know, invisible workings of economic oppression and the devastating impact that it has on people. You know, for the African-American community especially, here was somebody voicing this perspective that most people don't get.
0: But then, a year later, she comes out with a second novel, and people are aghast because it's not about black people.
2: Right. So, you know, one of the things, well, several things she was vehemently opposed to was being compared to male writers. But another thing was the assigned role that people gave to African-American writers at that time. So if you were an African-American writer in the 30s, 40s, 50s, you were supposed to write so-called protest literature. You were supposed to write about the race problem or the Negro problem in the common parlance of the day. And so Ann Petrie was someone who refused to hew to anyone's line. And so she wrote Country Place in 1947. And the impetus for Country Place, she said, was she happened to be in Connecticut during a violent hurricane. And she wanted to write about the impact of that on people's inner lives, and that was the basis for Country Place.
0: But black champions of hers recoiled at the idea of her as an emblem of black progress, right, as a writer.
2: Well, some people were taken aback by her not continuing in the protest vein. I remember one distinct review saying that basically Ann Petrie had gotten away from the thing that she knows about most, which is the race problem, and had gone on, you know, into this other territory that she really didn't know. But Petrie really didn't, she didn't care how people would respond to the book. It was in her imagination, and, you know, she produced it.
0: She also pushed back against the criticism and said it is not without race. This is not a raceless book, my
2: Absolutely.
0: Book about a small white community. It is infused with whiteness and therefore about a system of racism.
2: Right. And so, you know, what I like about Ann Petrie, so in academia in the past several years, we've had the emergence of whiteness studies. In other words, fields which look critically at whiteness. And so Ann Petrie in 1946 was doing just, you know, what has become, you know, popular in academic culture now. That is a book about whiteness. And people so often think, when they think race, they immediately go to black. And so what Petrie was saying very clearly and very ardently is that I'm going to put white people under the microscope, which was really a stunning achievement for an African-American woman writer in the 1940s, given the assigned place of African-American writers. And so what she was saying is that whiteness is a category that can be investigated and interrogated and probed. And she was the one to do it.
0: She had a third novel, her final novel, and that was The Narrows. Did that revert to African-Americans again?
2: Well, it did and it didn't. It was about, you know, the taboo of the interracial relationship. But, you know, what I like about Petrie is that in her novels, there's always so much more going on. And so there are these tentacles or these multiple critical storylines in her work. So while that is a very prominent one, it was not the sole one.
0: Do you think she really got men?
2: Yes, that's an excellent question. One of the things that attracted me to Anne Petrie was that Anne Petrie was someone who, while the street focused on the life of an African-American woman and the struggle and the turmoil of her life, Anne Petrie grew up around a rich storytelling tradition of men in her family. Her father, her grandfather, her uncles, all of these men were central in Anne Petrie's upbringing and thus her literary apprenticeship. And so I think when we think about contemporary African-American women writers, we think about a Toni Morrison or Gloria Naylor. Those are writers who have done an exquisite job of portraying African-American men. But I think Anne Petrie really laid the groundwork in that she gave us a really multifaceted presentation of African-American men, not just in relation to whites and the economic struggles, but she gave us really complex renderings of Black men in terms of their psychology, in terms of class, in terms of gender, in terms of sexuality. So I think more so than any African-American woman writer or even male writer, I dare say at that time, she got the complexity and the multifacetedness of Black men.
0: Do you honestly feel that as crowded as the curriculum is, she belongs in the high school reading or college reading curricula?
2: Absolutely, even in the junior high school curricula. And so while it is clearly important for Toni Morrison to be in the curriculum, for August Wilson to be in the curriculum, for Richard Wright to be in the curriculum, there are all of these voices that have been not just marginalized, but really rendered invisible. And hers is one of them. And I would put her work on par with any of the great novels written by white Americans or Black Americans. The resonance of what she wrote in the 1940s, it is still reverberating in the year 2014. What I think we can see in this country is a still demonizing of African-American men on too many fronts. So what Petrie was saying in 1946 is relevant now.
0: Keith Clark, thank you so much for sharing your insights with me today on With Good Reason.
2: Thank you so much for your really fine questions and this opportunity to introduce a writer who merits much, much more attention. Thank you so much.
0: Keith Clark is Associate Professor of English and African American Studies at George Mason University. His book is The Radical Fiction of Anne Petrie. We'll be back momentarily.
3: America, center of equal daughters.
0: This very early wire recording is thought to be of Walt Whitman himself reading his poem America. You can just make out the words strong, ample, fair, enduring.
3: Strong, ample, fair, enduring.
0: Ezra Pound called Walt Whitman America's poet. And during the Civil War, Whitman actually devoted himself to healing thousands of wounded soldiers. He held them, dressed their wounds, wrote their letters home, and even spoon-fed them ice cream. Mara Scanlon and Brady Earnhardt are fans of Whitman and professors of English at Mary Washington University in Fredericksburg, where Whitman first saw the violence of the Civil War. He spent the rest of the war nursing thousands of wounded soldiers back to health. Brady, let me start with you. What first gave him prominence as a writer? Was it Leaves of Grass?
4: There are a couple of ways of answering that. One is that the book he wrote that sold more copies of it than anything else during his lifetime was his temperance novel, Franklin Evans, that he put out in 1842. But after that, there's this sort of historical black hole in the late 40s. And then all of a sudden, in 1855, he comes out with this groundbreaking book called Leaves of Grass. And it's so remarkable that Ralph Waldo Emerson, who is the highest paid lecturer in the country, who's one of these famous, famous figures, writes him a letter, I greet you at the beginning of a great career. It's the most famous letter in American literary history. And what does Whitman do? But he takes this letter and leaks it to friends of his in the press so that it gets published without Emerson's permission. Whitman goes further and publishes I Greet You at the Beginning of a Great Career on the spine of the second edition of Leaves of Grass in 1856.
0: He's a shameless self-promoter.
4: Yeah, that's one of those terrible contradictions, or wonderful contradictions, as the case may be, about Whitman.
0: So on one hand, we have Emerson saying, I greet you at the beginning of a fabulous career. And then you have prominent critics calling the work disgusting.
5: Yeah. Well, I think there's two things about it. One is that the form burst through what would be considered well-made poetry of the time in those long, lengthy, prosy lines of Whitman's. That would not have been seen as good poetry in a way. And then also the things he wrote about were inappropriate for what Brady was calling that kind of schlocky, sentimental poetry of the time. To make a list of Americans that includes not only the president and his cabinet, but also opium eaters and prostitutes. To write about sexuality, about slavery, about his own body. It's all material that would not have been seen as decorous, appropriate material for poetry.
4: Emily Dickinson's friend and sometime editor, Thomas Wentworth Higginson, asked her if she'd read Walt Whitman's work, and she said, why, of course I haven't read it, but I've heard it's disgraceful. And anyway, one of the things that people found disgraceful was the way that Whitman talked about the female body, which he was trying to desensationalize and sort of de-smutify sex.
5: I think that's true of his discussion of the body altogether. And the individual human body comes to also stand for him for the national body, which he was very, very interested in speaking for and representing. And this passage I'm about to read talks about his desire to represent these people who otherwise are not represented in poetry. You hear how explicit he insists on what he's going to include. Through me, many long, dumb voices, voices of the interminable generations of slaves, voices of prostitutes and of deformed persons, voices of the diseased and despairing and of thieves and dwarves, through me, forbidden voices, voices of sexes and lusts, voices veiled, and I remove the veil. Copulation is no more rank to me than death is. Seeing, hearing, and feeling are miracles. And each part and tag of me is a miracle. The scent of these armpits is aroma finer than prayer. This head is more than churches or Bibles or creeds. And hear how revolutionary that claim is even today. And the sweeping rhetoric of that poetry, that the poetry might accomplish something that traditional politics, which he was getting less enamored of at that time, just weren't going to heal the nation the way the right poet might just do.
0: The Civil War really changes him. What was his role during the Civil War?
4: Well, he was deeply concerned about the fracturing of the country that was happening in the years that led up to the Civil War. As it became clear that the South and the North were not going to reconcile without a fight, he became a staunch unionist, and he actually, like a lot of people in the North, welcomed the war and became even sort of shockingly bloodthirsty war booster, because he saw that he thought of this as a process that was going to cleanse the country.
5: Whitman was initially drawn into the fighting areas of the Civil War by the wounding of his brother George, George Washington Whitman. But he was wounded at the Battle of Fredericksburg, where thousands and thousands of men died in a day because they were directed to march up from the river through what were then

0: to actually Confederate and Union soldiers in those hospitals for the next several years, for the duration of the war and beyond.
1: After the war, he wrote, "In my visits to the hospitals, I found it was in the simple matter of personal presence, an emanating ordinary cheer and magnetism, that I succeeded and helped more than by medical nursing or anything else." He would write letters to their moms for them. He would bring them tobacco or whiskey or
0: ice cream.
1: He would pet them. He would give them ice cream.
0: And he embraced them quite a bit. I mean, he records over and over, you know, "I sat with this man and I held his hand. I hugged him. I kissed him. I embraced him. They reach for me. They want me to kiss them and embrace them." Those soldiers came to represent for him a camaraderie that he saw as the best possible form of national unity and democracy. But then other times it becomes so personal. This section, for instance, is called "A Case from Second Bull Run." "Poor John Mahe is dead. He died yesterday. His was a painful and long, lingering case. The bladder had been perforated by a bullet going entirely through him. Not long since, I sat a good part of the morning by his bedside, Ward E, Armory Square. The water ran out of his eyes from the intense pain, and the muscles of his face were distorted, but he uttered nothing except a low groan now and then. Poor Mahe, a mere boy in age, but old in misfortune."
2: You know, Whitman was what we would term now homosexual. How did his sexuality play into his experience nursing soldiers?
1: Oh, that's really sad, the sad story, because it was an occupational hazard when he was working in the hospitals to fall in love with soldiers, and he did so all the time. Fall in love is maybe an exaggeration. There were a couple of soldiers in particular, though, that he was very drawn to and who seemed to have been sort of uncertain as to how to respond. In particular, named Tom Sawyer, Whitman seems to have pursued pretty diligently, and Watt would write him letters that said things like, "Tom, you know, didn't you get my last letter that had the self-addressed envelope on it?"
0: Right.
1: So he could write back to him. Just, yeah, "Oh, it's so painful."
0: I agree with that. And yet I also think that that it is really pathetic at times. And then at other times, I think it's beautiful, because Brady was talking before about how he was living out what he had written about before. And here we find somebody who's relating to these suffering human beings with all of himself, his desire, his affection, his literary ability, his intellect.
1: Absolutely.
0: All of those things that he can bring to them, and he does all of it. I'm very moved by the physical and erotic nature of his relationship to those soldiers, which doesn't seem predatory to me. But
1: right. On the other hand, I think part of what makes it beautiful is the fact that it felt incomplete on some level, right? That's the
0: right.
1: Incompleteness is the soul of romance. And in some of his letters, Whitman says to these soldiers, to some of the, I think Tom Sawyer is mm-hmm. one of them, he says, "I will never be truly happy unless you and I are living under the same roof, and, you know, maybe we can find a farm somewhere," that kind of thing, which of course never happened.
2: Mm-hmm. It's such a shame, isn't it, that most of us who aren't scholars have our first introduction to Whitman and maybe the card game Authors.
0: Right, yeah.
2: Here you see this imposing bearded figure, and you uh-huh. think, "I don't know who the heck Walt Whitman is, but it can't be great."
0: Yeah, right. He seems like a little bit of a, you know, a nut job. And
2: we should redo that deck of cards.
1: Yeah.
0: Well, I think that's true of so much about literature. I think that sometimes students and other readers forget that every reader can do the same thing to a piece of literature, can make it breathe.
1: There's something about Whitman's, though, that's more so than I think other authors.
0: Why
1: I think
0: do you
1: it was
0: think?
1: Robert Louis Stevenson, I think it was, said that Whitman was able to make you feel, as you read one of his poems, like he was standing over your shoulder, looking down with you at the text. His work is full of phrases like, "Listener up there, come closer to me. Loaf with me on the grass," and this really famous passage. This is from a poem called "So Long." "From behind the screen where I hid, I advance personally. Camarado, this is no book. Who touches this touches a man.

0: Is it night? Are we here alone? It is I you hold, and who holds you? I spring from the pages into your arms. Disease calls me forth. This idea of who touches this touches a man. You know, you do feel like, oh, this is a person that I have here.
1: But it does. I mean, it gets to a lot of what we've been saying about Whitman in the midst of the Civil War. That is that he understood himself both to be a wound dresser to the nation as a whole, who could find in his poetry a new map for how to proceed, and also that on the most intimate level, he straightened the collars and wrote the letters and fed the ice cream, you know, to individuals, and understood that in some ways something we all have to be willing to do if we're going to survive as a nation, I think. That is, you can't always change things on a national scale, but sometimes you can spoon some ice cream to the sick and tired person next to you.
2: Brady Earnhardt and Mara Scanlon are professors of English at the University of Mary Washington. Coming up next, Edgar Allan Poe's sense of humor

0: Edgar Allan Poe only lived to be 40, but in his short life, he wrote stories and poems with far-reaching influence. Jerome McGann is a professor of English emeritus at the University of Virginia. He says although Poe's stories seem gloomy and depressing, he was actually a great idealist, constantly searching for the beautiful and the sublime. So he was born Edgar Poe, but then adopted by the relatively wealthy Mr. Allen.
1: Well, his mother and father died when he was young, and he was then adopted by Mr. Allen.
0: So he became Edgar Allan Poe, and Allen cared for him a great deal, right? He just eventually became disgusted with his wayward ways?
1: Well, it's a complicated situation. It all began when he was at the University of Virginia. Allen was fearful that Poe would become involved with drinking and with a fast life there, gambling and so forth. The University of Virginia at that time was, in fact, infamous for allowing its young men to misbehave in these ways. And indeed, when Poe was there, he got involved with gambling and drinking and so forth. That's where his drinking problem began. And the consequence was that Poe was continually in need of money. Allen gave it grudgingly and finally just stopped giving it, and they had a break.
0: What do you make of the fact that he married a cousin, a 13-year-old?
1: Well, that's a good example of the kind of idealism that he had. One of the major influences on his life was Lord Byron, and Byron had a similar kind of attachment to his half-sister. These kinds of attachments exhibit a form of idealism that is a major characteristic of both Byron and Poe.
0: It's so interesting because his actual upbringing was rather refined and his education was refined. And yet we think of him as having lived this debauched life on one level.
1: That is true. He was raised well and educated well, although his adoptive father cut him off, and that began a life of extreme poverty. There probably was no major writer in the 19th century who was so perpetually impoverished as Poe was.
0: In the popular mind, Edgar Allan Poe's forever the intense, brooding man in that portrait that we all see. Was he the Stephen King of his time, or was his literary legacy much more than that?
1: Well, the most famous genre that he is said to be the creator of is the detective story. He is probably the first great short story writer in the world. So his influence on all later short story writing is immense. And of course, in the literature of the Gothic, horror literature, literature of terror and that sort of thing, he's very, very important. Probably no American writer, with the perhaps the exception of James Fenimore Cooper, had a greater international reputation than Poe.
0: And why was that? Who was championing him abroad?
1: First of all, Baudelaire. He was completely obsessed with Poe. And after Baudelaire, then came Mallarmé, who was equally obsessed with Poe. And then into the 20th century, Valéry. So in terms of, for example, French poetical history, you probably can't get a more influential triad of figures than Baudelaire, Mallarmé, and Valéry.
0: What was it about Poe that held them in such thrall?
1: The drunkenness and alcoholism is closely related to Baudelaire and Mallarmé's understanding of Poe. The figure of the cursed poet, the poet maudit, was very, very influential, important for the cultural period of the late 19th and early 20th century. And Poe was seen as the paradigmatic cursed poet.
0: And of course, then dying young as he did, just sort of added to the mystique for them?
1: Indeed. Almost an allusion to the famous ancient proverb, whom the gods love, die young.
0: And what did they love about his take on life?
1: They loved his pursuit of the impossible and the beautiful beyond this world of material forms. And the best way I can talk about this is to quote part of a famous passage from a very famous essay that he wrote called The Poetic Principle. An immortal instinct deep within the spirit of man is thus plainly a sense of the beautiful. We have still a thirst unquenchable to allay, which even the poet has not shown us the crystal springs. It is the desire of the moth for the star. It is no mere appreciation of the beauty before us, but a wild effort to reach the beauty above. The sense that Poe always gives in his writing is that there is a barrier and a bar that is always standing in the way of this pursuit of the impossible.
0: You've written something about Poe that fascinates me. You say he understood, as few have, that fear of the unknown is related to our human desire for beauty. Help me understand how.
1: The point is really wonderfully laid out in a passage that I might read. This is how it goes. If any ambitious man have a fancy to revolutionize at one effort the universal world of human thought, opinion, and human sentiment, all he has to do is to write and publish a very little book. Its title should be simple, a few plain words, My Heart Laid Bare. But this little book must be true to its title. No man dare write it. No man ever will dare write it. No man could write it. This led Baudelaire, in fact, to try to write such a book, Mon Coeur Mis à Nu, which was a kind of journal in which he tried to lay bare this heart. But this heart is inaccessible.
0: It's really wonderful, isn't it?
1: Yes, it is.
0: Did he have a sort of depressed and morbid an outlook, as so many of his stories and poems would suggest?
1: On the contrary. He was a famous conversationalist. He was high-spirited. He was a great comic writer. And his famous horror stories are always, or nearly always, laced with a satiric and comic element that many people don't recognize.
0: Give me an example.
1: All right, a very famous one, The Fall of the House of Usher. This is how it begins. During the whole of a dull, dark, and soundless day in the autumn of the year, when the clouds hung oppressively low in the heavens, I had been passing alone on horseback through a singularly dreary tract of country, and at length found myself, as the shades of the evening drew on, within view of the melancholy House of Usher. I know not how it was, but with the first glimpse of the building, a sense of insufferable gloom pervaded my spirit. Now, I'm going to stop there and say, when he writes, I know not how it was, and then you sort of think back across the passage that you've just read, you have to almost laugh not recognize that you know perfectly well how it was, because it has been described in this particular way.
0: How did Poe die?
1: It's quite mysterious. He died in Baltimore. No one really knows. There are many, many stories, and they all conflict. But he was found unconscious in the street and was taken into a hospital. Some people say he was completely drunk. Some people say he was beaten to death. And some people say both things are true. Other people say neither of these things were true. It's probably important to recall that very few writers lived lives that one would find exemplary if you were interested in moral values. There seems to be a curse laid upon writers that sends them to different kinds of extremes. So Wagner, Byron, it doesn't matter. The life of an artist is not to be thought of as a place where you turn for moral instruction. You go to an artist for these kinds of works that an artist will produce in order to throw up what has been famously called a mirror to our own lives. That is what their art is about.
0: Well, Jerome McGann, thank you for talking with me today on With Good Reason.
1: Thank you very much. It's been a great pleasure.
0: Jerome McGann is a professor of English emeritus at the University of Virginia. With Good Reason is produced by Virginia Humanities, which acknowledges the Monacha Nation, the original people of the land and waters of our home in Charlottesville, Virginia. Our production team is Allison Quance, Matt Darrow, and Lauren Francis. Special thanks to Jenny Taylor for booking assistance. For the podcast or to comment, go to withgoodreasonradio.org. I'm Sarah McConnell. 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
4: It's all alive. It's all connected. It's all intelligent. It's all relatives.
5: Intersections are structured in ways where roads are coming together. So law is like the ambulance that comes to the scene and says, you know, I can't tell if they got hit on the race road or the gender road or the class road. You're not indemnified against accidents that happen when it's on all three. So we have nothing to say for you. And being able to explain it that way allowed people to see that where problems happen at converging sites, and we don't have an analysis, we don't have a law, we don't have a movement, we don't have rhetoric to address that convergence, we've recreated the situation where the ambulance just drives away. So what do we need to do about the way we think about these things and the way we mobilize around these things so nobody is left in an intersection simply because too many things happen to them rather than too few things happen to them?
3: In this program, we hear from visionary law professor and changemaker Kimberly Crenshaw. She weaves seemingly disparate issues, peoples, and movements into one common story. And she says the unifying thread is the crossroad where issues such as race, gender, and class intersect with one another. I'm Neil Harvey. This is Backlash Moment, converging at the crossroads of identity and justice.

0: When Barack Obama was elected as the nation's first African-American president, many heralded the historic moment as the dawn of a post-racial society. Instead, his election provoked an equal and opposite reaction. Where for centuries, whiteness had been the implicit default position underlying society's institutions and structures, now whiteness was emerging as its own identity politics. That racialized ferment drove a head-spinning political reversal when Donald Trump rode the wave of white anxiety into the White House. It was a backlash that revealed an increasingly open and explicit white nationalism, one nation, separate and unequal. In a kind of reverse affirmative action, it revived an overtly exclusionary agenda, rollback rights and protections for the non-white other in all its forms, people of color, immigrants, Muslims, women, and gay and transgender people. Then came the backlash to the backlash, a rapidly spreading awakening that all these peoples, movements, and struggles are actually connected in one story. What would it mean if only at the crossroads of these many identities will we find a story big enough to embrace the diversity and complexity of our brave new globalized 21st century world? A tall order indeed.
1: I don't know how many of you are old enough to remember the Poseidon Adventure, where people were, you know, trying to get out, but most people were going in the opposite direction, like five people survived at the end. There's a way in which this post-racialism kind of feels like that, like so many people were going in the opposite direction, and now the question is, where are we? Is there a morning after?
0: Kimberly Crenshaw is professor of law at UCLA and Columbia Law School. In 1996, she co-founded an innovative think tank, the African American Policy Forum, to bring together academics, activists, and policymakers who could strategize on how to dismantle structural inequality. According to Crenshaw, one of the gnarliest obstacles is the illusion of post-racialism and how it's being manipulated to perpetuate inequality.
1: What happened to Barack Obama has happened to us as a society at large. We lost for at least 6 years any real contemporary conversation about how racism is playing out. So generally when racism comes up, people think Bull Connor. They think segregation. They think individual level animus. They don't think structures. They don't think institutions. They don't think about the environment. They don't think about all the ways that racial power is still playing out. Some part of what post-racialism has done has taken questions of racism off the table, but not questions of race. So you can still talk about race as an explanatory justification for inequality, but you can't call that talk racist. So when Trump talks about the inner city being a dark, dangerous place, that's race talk. Right? He's basically saying that there's a whole group of us and where we live is a dangerous, dark jungle and you don't want to go there. Right? That's race talk. But if we were to say that's racist, that would be called racist. To call that racist, because to actually say that any kind of racial inequality is the product of something called racism, whether institutional, historical, or structural, to say that is to violate the rules against post-racialism.
0: Crenshaw says the current reality of racial relations in the U.S. echoes another backlash moment, the days after the brief era of Reconstruction that followed the Civil War.
1: We don't remember, because it's not taught in our history books, that in the 19th century, there were black senators, there were black people in the House of Representatives, there were black elected officials in the states, there were black local elected officials. All of this was wiped out in a backlash moment that's not unlike this backlash moment that we have right now. Repeating the celebration about how far we've come, and so how much we are happy that, glad we don't live back in a time like when Emmett Till got lynched and nobody was prosecuted. Glad we don't live in a time where Recy Taylor could be raped by the son of the sheriff and a gang of other people, and no one would be prosecuted. Glad we don't live in a time where there are chain gangs and people are worked as slaves. Glad we don't live in a time where people live in communities where they're actually poisoned knowingly with no resort. Glad we don't live. And then you realize, okay, we do live in a period of time where those exact things are still happening. And the only thing that's different is that we have a framework that tells us that that's not what this stuff is about. That's what gets me beyond anxious. Because the worst thing to be said, in addition to material things happening that are like that, is when you don't have the language to actually call it out. If you cannot name it, you can't fix it. And if you can't fix it, then you basically have to live a life in sort of cognitive dissonance. Either I have to act as though this stuff isn't happening, or I act as though it is happening, and I'm that angry black woman.
0: The denial of history is plenty tough enough to overcome. But then post-racialism became a political cover for the denial of denial, a maddening hall of mirrors of cognitive dissonance. Crenshaw encountered just such a reality distortion field in an unexpected battle over one of her seemingly non-controversial school programs about the historical legacy of racism.
1: My group has a video called The Unequal Opportunity Race. It's basically just a way of telling a story about how structures that were created 200 years ago allow assets to be passed on from generation to generation and disadvantages to be passed on. So it's basically people running around the track. The white runners can run and run and they can pass on their wealth. All the runners of color don't even get a green light until 1964. And then they start running. And as soon as they start running, they run into obstacles like segregation and racial profiling and poor schooling and housing discrimination. And all these make it hard for them to get around the track. This video has been shown across the country in a number of school districts for the last 15 years. This last year, it was shown in Virginia at a Black History Month celebration. One of the fathers of one of the students took offense and went to Fox News to complain about it. The video then went viral, and not in the way we wanted it to. And eventually, this video was banned in this particular Virginia school as a racist video. So basically, we're at a point where to talk about historical white supremacy, to talk about the contemporary dimensions of that history, is itself to be racist. Not to talk about it, to let it continue, to let the material consequences of it shape our lives, that's okay. That's the contradiction that post-racialism has created for us.
0: Kimberly Crenshaw came of age at the tail end of the civil rights movement in a family that was deeply invested in the quest for equal rights. The larger-than-life heroes of the civil rights movement inspired her to do the work she does today.
1: We listened to the speeches on TV, we watched Martin Luther King, and we really admired those lawyers who we thought had some kind of magic spell, some kind of incantation that opened the doors to opportunity in society. So I wanted to be one of those lawyers. I wanted to learn what magic we could say before the law that would make the courts recognize that the way in which Black people were being treated was unconstitutional. So I went to law school with the intention of being a civil rights lawyer, part of the army of people who were continuing to demand social transformation. So that's what I went to law school looking for. I can't say that I found it there. Law isn't really about justice. Law is more, I think, accurately described as a rationalization strategy for legitimizing social inequality, for reinforcing the status quo, for turning what appears to be just sheer power into something that's logical and reasonable. And so at the end of the day, law puts a cover on social inequality. What I did learn, though, and that really informed the work that I do to this day, is that winners in legal cases are usually those who can tell the best story.
0: Crenshaw found that dismantling structures of inequality requires that we learn to step into other people's stories and then see how our story changes. She needed to frame narratives about race and gender discrimination that would resonate with judges. Judges, who she found, often dismissed cases simply because they didn't fit into their own frames of reference. A clear example was a case Crenshaw stumbled across from the 1970s called De Graffenried versus General Motors.
1: It was a story about a working mother and wife. Her name was Emma De Graffenried. She, like many working mothers in the 70s, wanted to get a job in an auto manufacturing plant. That was a pretty good job in those days, a way to support her family. So she sought employment at GM, and she wasn't hired. And she believed it was because she was a black woman. So she sued. And a judge dismissed her case because actually GM did hire women and it did hire blacks. But the women that they hired were white women for front office jobs and secretarial work. And the blacks they hired were men for jobs on the floor, maintenance, heavy industrial work. So the judge did not think that Emma could prove that she'd experienced discrimination because, well, if they're hiring women and they're hiring blacks, how can you claim that you've been discriminated against? Well, the reality was that she was experiencing compound discrimination, but the judge thought that to allow her to put two causes of action together would give her preferential treatment.
0: It seemed that sometimes 1 + 1 = 0. If a judge's story was that compound discrimination meant preferential treatment because a combination of social identities was an unfair advantage, Kimberly Crenshaw realized a new story had to emerge. In the late 1980s, she developed a framework called critical race theory. It set off a movement that has gained increasing currency. In a pivotal 1993 article she wrote for the Stanford Law Review, Crenshaw introduced the concept of intersectionality. It was a framework for naming the crossroads of multiple experiences that were otherwise invisible to the many people not living that story up close and personal.
1: Intersections are structured in ways where roads are coming together. They intersect with each other. So law is like the ambulance that comes to the scene and says, you know, I can't tell if they got hit on the race road or the gender road or the class road. You're not indemnified against accidents that happen when it's on all three. So we have nothing to say for you. And being able to explain it that way allowed people to see that where problems happen at converging sites, and we don't have an analysis, we don't have a law, we don't have a movement, we don't have rhetoric to address that convergence, we've recreated the situation where the ambulance just drives away. So what do we need to do about the way we think about these things and the way we mobilize around these things so nobody is left in an intersection simply because too many things happen to them rather than too few things happen to them?
0: When we return, Kimberly Crenshaw shares how intersectionality serves as a prism through which we can see the full spectrum of human experience and social dynamics. She shows how we can design inclusive, holistic remedies that invite greater connection across our differences and create a new story together. I'm Neil Harvey. 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

0: 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You can also sign up for our newsletters. That's Bioneers.org. Over the years, the intersectionality frame has primarily been a concept useful to academics and others who explore the convergence of social movements. But Crenshaw's driving interest is in its application. How do we transform compound discrimination into real-world justice for real people? She's helped create campaigns through the African American Policy Forum and through another organization she founded and directs, the Center for Intersectionality and Social Policy Studies at Columbia University Law School. One such campaign is called Say Her Name. Crenshaw demonstrated what it's all about at a Bioneers conference.
1: Okay, so everybody put one hand up. So I'm going to say some names. When you hear a name and you don't have a sense of who this is or what happened, put your hand down. Mike Brown, Eric Garner, Tamir Rice, Freddie Gray. See, most of the hands are still up, right? Okay. Michelle Cousseau, Tanisha Anderson, Natasha McKenna, Ara Russer, Jessica Williams.
0: When the list switched from men to women, most hands went down and stayed down. Crenshaw finds few people know the names of these women, even though, like the men, they were killed by police or died in prison under suspicious circumstances.
1: Many of the women whose names I mention are women who were in mental health crises and called police. And police saw this as a law enforcement issue rather than a moment where women needed help. So all of the ways that women, particularly black women, poor women, homeless women, women who are involved in the criminal justice system, women who are drug dependent, everything that increases their exposure to agents of the state increases their exposure to being killed by those agents of the state. Why is this important? Well, if the framing of our problem is limited to the idea that most people who get killed by the police are actually constituting a threat, sometimes a masculinity threat between males and males, it means that the full template of all the ways that bodies are made subject to state-sanctioned violence just isn't in our field of vision. If it's not in our field of vision, we can't address it. It also means that the other movements that need to be a part of this are not.
0: Kimberly Crenshaw helped launch the Say Her Name campaign during the height of Black Lives Matter protests over police killing after killing of African Americans. Crenshaw was encouraged that at least the media were finally reporting on the pervasive police brutality and serial killings of black men and boys that seldom resulted in charges or convictions. But where was the outcry in the name of the murdered women and girls? Even within this powerful new social movement, there was little awareness of the devastating parallel reality. Only about 10% of women in the U.S. are black, but nearly 28% of all women shot and killed in the U.S. are black.
1: We started looking at state violence and realized not only that there was erasure around women being killed by the police, but just the very level of physical bodily violence that we were seeing being meted out against black women was appalling, appalling. So some of you may have seen the clip of the black girl in Spring Valley who was seated at her desk and a school resource officer came and literally threw her across the room. There's much more of those images. They are all over the place. Part of our trying to build public awareness is create the opportunities for people to see the things they don't want to see, to be aware of the things that are happening that fall outside of their field of vision, and to encourage people to bear witness to it, not to just observe it, but to have that observation actually change their consciousness about social problems and to be able to think Now, when we talk about state-sanctioned violence or police brutality, we're not just thinking about the men and the boys, but we're also thinking about the women and the girls. Or when we think about sexual abuse, we're not just thinking about stuff that happens on campuses, but we're thinking about things that happen in the back of police cars. We're thinking about strip searches of women on the side of the highway. We're talking about stripping 60, 70-year-old women to humiliate them in police stations, or sending black female defendants to court without pants. I mean, these are ways in which state humiliation has played out in women's lives, and it hasn't been part of the way we think about gender justice, nor has it been a part of the way we think about race justice.
0: To address this silent crisis, Crenshaw began connecting the dots to create coalitions at the crossroads of these otherwise siloed issues and communities. She collaborated on a groundbreaking event between the African American Policy Forum and V-Day, the organization created by the outspoken playwright and feminist Eve Ensler to end violence against women and girls.
1: We co-sponsored an event in New York at the Lincoln Center that was designed to bring together two very distinct conversations. One, an anti-violence conversation that hadn't dealt with mass incarceration, and two, a mass incarceration conversation that hadn't dealt with women, and in particular, the fact that exposure to violence is one of the risk factors that leads women to become incarcerated. So we had an event in which we brought family members of formerly incarcerated women together and domestic violence advocates together for an evening of performance in which many well-known actors like Rosie O'Donnell and others performed pieces that were written by formerly incarcerated women in their own voices, talking about how exposure to violence, both physical and emotional, set the stage for circumstances that led them to be incarcerated. That was a moment where intentional intersectional thinking made a connection possible, brought these two constituencies together to build up both the anti-violence movement and the movement against mass incarceration. So it's possible. It just doesn't necessarily come naturally given the frames that we have, which are already non-intersectional and partial.
0: The African American Policy Forum also invited women of color to share their rarely heard stories in arts-based summer camps and public town hall meetings called Breaking the Silence.
1: When you actually have town halls across the country and ask women and girls of color, what are the conditions of your life with respect to state violence, private violence, gentrification, school pushout, gender-specific burdens, sexual violence at home and in institutions, psychic violence, mass incarceration, criminalization. When you actually ask women to start telling you these stories, they have them. They've just never been asked. And they've never had the opportunity to tell the stories in contexts where people were seated there to listen, and they're people who actually have responsibilities to the community. So we bring to the table elected officials, judges, thought leaders, ministers, people who organize organizations and have said, we didn't know. The idea is after this moment, you can never say you didn't know. But the women who've exposed themselves, many for the first time, we began to realize that that was just the beginning. What they needed was a sense of community and the fact that this was part of a national conversation. So we've brought them together and provided opportunities to learn things that will help them continue to express their experiences. So people learning how to do pocket documentary, spoken word, dance, dramatic interpretation. And in this space, there's a recognition that, A, I'm not alone. This isn't a problem just in my community. And I can be my own advocate with the tools that, I'm developing. So for us, it's a discovery, too, realizing how important the arts are to both healing and advocacy. There's an army out there of people who are thinking along this line. And our objective is to try to find networks where they come together and share their art with many of the women and girls who are in desperate need of this kind of expressive support.
0: Crenshaw's fierce efforts for inclusion at the crossroads are beginning to bear fruit. The once obscure word intersectionality is increasingly common in conversations that have now expanded to the other, whoever it may be, including the LGBTQ community and people with disabilities.
1: I am encouraged by the many opportunities that we've had to actually figure out what does a full intersectional sort of conversation look like that actually elevates all these things at the same time. And yeah, I think we're at a moment where we're building that. I don't think we're anywhere close, but I think the acknowledgement that it's an important thing for us to equip ourselves to do is an important thing.
0: Kimberly Crenshaw. Backlash Moment, Converging at the Crossroads of Identity and Justice. Executive Producer Kenny Ossibel. Written by Kenny Ossibel. Senior Producer and Station Relations Stephanie Welch. Producer Teo Grossman. Associate Producer and Program Engineer Emily Harris. And I'm host and consulting producer Neil Harvey. Thank you for listening. I invite you to join the Bioneers in inspiring a shift to live on Earth in ways that honor the web of life, each other, and future generations. This is program number 220.
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Welcome to Counterspin, your weekly look behind the headlines. I'm Janine Jackson. This week on Counterspin, are you upset about ICE agents using your resources to detain and deport people because they have a quota to fill and to kill anyone who doesn't comply? Are you bothered by women losing not just the right, but the actual ability to access abortion for whatever reason they might have? Do you care that fossil fuel created climate disruption is rearranging the planet? Well, my friend, you might be a terrorist. Last September, Donald Trump issued a National Security Presidential Memorandum, NSPM-7, that added a whole lot of folks to a list of domestic terrorists. All of us are now, officially, by challenging or questioning the Trump White House and their acolytes, the enemy within. When Trump pushed through NSPM 7 last fall, folks like Hannah Shamsi at the ACLU told us it's a scare tactic. Domestic terrorism organization as applied to a wide range of groups that are, in the memo's language, quote, anti-Americanism, anti-capitalism, anti-Christianity, close quote, does not actually create new federal crimes or new federal powers. The president, even if it's Trump, cannot rewrite the Constitution, which, Shamsi explained, doesn't mean it isn't scary. Despite it being a, quote, fever dream of conspiracies, outright falsehoods, and the president's distorted equation of criticism of his policies by real or perceived political opponents with criminal and terroristic conspiracies, close quote. But we have to stand up where we can, how we can, right now. We're going to talk about the Prairieland case and what that means for you, yes, you, with social justice writer, organizer, and minister Dorothy Benz, who wrote about all of this for FAIR.org. That's coming up, but first we'll take a quick look back at some recent press. The Environmental Protection Agency, like so many federal agencies, has been turned against its ostensible purposes under Trump. The latest news, reported by The Guardian, but with little attention elsewhere that I could find, is that the EPA is killing the regulatory review of sewage sludge contaminated with PFAS, those so-called forever chemicals, that are spread on farmland as fertilizer. The agency threw out its own research that was to be the basis for the risk assessment that seemed set to end the use of sludge, which has been connected to cancer, liver disease, birth defects, and a range of other health issues for farmers. The EPA says the assessment is unnecessary because sludge is mostly used on farms, so it isn't a threat to the general public. Basically, they're saying farmers' lives don't matter, says an attorney with Public Employees for Environmental Responsibility. If members of the public want to make sure the fertilizer they're using in their own gardens is not laced with toxic chemicals, well, the EPA officially recommends that you should do your own research on sludge companies. A recent piece by reporter Spencer Ackerman asks why no one is talking about the new war Trump is waging in Somalia. Calling the neglect scandalous, if not totally surprising, Ackerman notes that Somalia is tied with Afghanistan as the U.S.'s longest foreign conflict. But Trump has launched an unprecedented increase in airstrikes, more in 6 months' time than in the whole 4 years of the Biden administration. The lack of attention, not just from the press corps, but also from Congress, stems in part, Ackerman says, from the fact that the U.S. fights in Somalia without conventional ground forces, and so has never faced any pressure to demonstrate success, let alone end operations. But it also stems from the casual devaluing of Somali lives that is evident in domestic policy as well. Trump has called Somalis garbage and said, I don't want them in our country. Their country's no good for a reason.
Ackerman notes that Congress has never authorized what is now set to become this country's longest foreign war. And finally, the New York Times and other outlets noted that the Pentagon website, which on Wednesday showed 18 U.S. service members

0: regulations right now, it will be very interesting to see how they treat Pentagon casualty figures going forward. 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In addition to the visible horrific murders in the streets by ICE agents, at least 52 people have died in immigration and customs enforcement custody in the U.S. between Trump's inauguration last January and June 4th of this year. Reasons include unsanitary facilities, inadequate food, substandard health infrastructure, and delayed, which is to say denied, medical care. That would include Jesus Manuel Arena Silva, a Venezuelan man who died while being transferred between detention facilities in Georgia. ICE says it was cardiac arrest. His family says ICE refused to allow him to take medications with him when they snatched him up. The people subjected to these lethal conditions have not all been charged, much less convicted, with any crime. But corporate news media are hard at work suggesting to us that somehow, for some reason, we shouldn't seriously value their lives, and we shouldn't seriously question their killings, and we should get ready for more. A whole lot of people are not accepting that, and some of them gathered outside the ICE Prairie Land Detention Center in Alvarado, Texas last year to say no and to show solidarity with the people detained with a noise demonstration. When one protester saw a police officer pulling his weapon, he fired his own rifle, wounding an officer. That man, Benjamin Song, has now been sentenced to 100 years in prison, and he was asked in court if he would deny being part of Antifa. According to NPR North Texas, Benjamin Song, quote, defended anti-fascism as a belief. What kind of people are not against fascism? Song said, close quote. Well, those eight defendants were sentenced to a combined 450 years in prison, including Daniel Sanchez Estrada, who wasn't even there. Prairie Land is a test of this country's aspirations toward democracy, and more immediately a challenge to a press corps that insists that it is free. A new piece at fair.org looks at how the corporate press are meeting this moment. We're joined now by its author. Dorothy Benz is a social justice writer, organizer, and an ordained minister dedicated to fighting white Christian nationalism. She joins us now by phone from Inwood. Welcome back to Counterspin, Dorothy Benz.
1: I'm delighted to be here.
0: Well, my planned first question was, you know, I would hope that anyone paying attention could see how monumental this Prairie Land case is for free speech, for democratic participation, for fundamental human rights. Tell us what you found that the major media that many of us still look to, what did that corporate media do with this case, and why does their emphasis or their erasures, why does that matter?
1: It actually took me quite a while of digging to figure out how bad the case was. I mean, the corporate coverage was so anemic and so missing a couple of really important points that I had to keep digging before I even understood the problem, because the case itself is deeply problematic. It's built on a legal theory that relies on a made-up category that Antifa is a terrorist organization and that people are guilty of material support of terrorism, that is not problematized in the media at all. And there are also tremendous significant procedural irregularities in the case that really made it pretty much a show trial in a lot of ways. And not

0: of that is really apparent in the corporate coverage. I would say that the corporate coverage came down to like three big omissions. One is framing the issue at stake in the Prairie Land trial as one of violence and not protected First Amendment activity. Mm-hmm. All of the headlines and all of the leads were basically violent protesters and part of an armed assault and things like that, as opposed to protected First Amendment right to protest and right to have political opinions. And therefore, they missed the story that what was being criminalized here is dissent and not terrorism. And then the second problem really, and this is, I think, the deepest problem, was failing to understand and question the legal theory behind the case, which is built on the idea of material support for terrorism, whereby terrorism here is this made-up entity of Antifa. And it's one thing for Donald Trump to say, you know, Antifa is terrorist. It's another thing for a judge to throw people in jail for decades on that same theory. And then lastly, I would say everything comes down to Antifa, understanding what Antifa is and isn't, and how it is constructed for the purpose of criminalizing dissent. And the media missed that entirely.
1: You know, I just feel like we're going to hear NSPM7, and we can spell that out, but we're going to hear it again and again and again invoked as if it was a real thing. And to me, I go back to when war on terror was taken out of quotation marks, because it used to be kind of a thing that, like, what is this actually? And then suddenly media just said, okay, it's a thing. And I'm concerned that this domestic terrorism definition is just going to be silently slid into the language that people are, accepting that they hear. And it's so dangerous.
0: Absolutely. And I think Antifa is like the, mm-hmm. the symbol of that, right? So all of the major news stories were quick to say Antifa is not a membership organization, which is kind of implied in the way Donald Trump talks about it. But then they went on to describe it as a loose network or an ideology or something like that. And none of them were able to say that it is a right-wing boogeyman that's made up exactly for the purpose that it's now being deployed to do, right? Which is to take a whole bunch of people whose political opinions the right doesn't like, lump them together, call them dangerous, call them violent, call them terrorist, and therefore make them vulnerable to these kinds of prosecutions. Nobody said that. And they also attached the label far left to the name Antifa, as though being anti-fascist is somehow now beyond the pale. And in doing that, they inadvertently, I think, legitimize the government's effort protected First Amendment activity to take political opinions that are anti-fascist, that are pro-democracy, that are pro-dissent, that are anti-ethnic cleansing, and make them suspect, and therefore make them vulnerable to prosecution in exactly this way.
1: Well, and I wonder, why would not a press corps that is invested in, presumably, in presenting a range of views, you know, a range of disparate views, how would you not see that as an alarm? How would you not be alarmed by and get to work fighting a declaration that says we're going to call particular viewpoints terrorism and we're going to treat them like crimes? To me, that's where a press corps would leap up. You know, and that's not what we're seeing.
0: No, it's not. And I think it starts with the press being, I'll just say, intimidated. I don't know if that's really the right verb, by the call terrorism. Like, whenever the government shouts terrorism, they're going to be like, rather than stick their necks out and maybe invite some backlash, they're going to just take that pretty much at face value and then sort of nibble around the edges but not contest the central claim of it, right? Because the central claim here was, A, that Antifa exists, right, as opposed to being this entity that's made up for the purpose of criminalizing dissent. And then B, that people who wear all black clothing, as those of us in New York do every day, read anarchist books, you know, have left-wing literature in their homes, that that makes them part of Antifa, which then in the equation means it must be violent and therefore it must be terrorist, right? And that terrorist label just, I think, spooks the press.
1: Yeah.
0: And then they back down.
1: Yeah.
0: And that is not a good sign.
1: I think it spooks people, too. I think once you put that label terrorist, people, something shuts down and somehow, you know, under the jail isn't bad enough. And I think interrogating that whole language has got to be part of what we're doing, you know. And I guess that leads me to my question of what do you think a vital, independent, engaged, humanist, critical press corps would be doing right now? What would we be doing? Folks are in the streets, folks are working, but we could have media that support that work. And what do you think that kind of press corps would look like?
0: Well, at first, I think it would look like accurate and 360-degree reporting. Like, so much of the work that I did in writing this piece was actually in finding out what the case itself was. Usually when I write a piece for FAIR, you can see what the facts of the case are, and then you can see the corporate spin on it. This was like I had to dig well beyond corporate sources to even understand what the case was. And the more I dug, the more appalling it looked, right? So things that The Intercept or In These Times or other independent outlets reported are perfectly capable, like the New York Times could report the same things, right? So these things just need to be reported. And then secondly, I would say corporate media, any media, needs to unpack terms and claims that are left intact and create a bias. Like in this case, the idea of material support for terrorism, right? Like there's a whole body of law around material support. But no one ever explained that term, let alone that applying it to this idea of Antifa was creating an entire legal fiction on which people were then convicted, right? That sentence that I just said is nowhere in the press. And that's really the alarm bell that should have gone off. Police lie. Police lie all the time, you know, and reporting, you know, he said, she said, if that, you know, there wasn't a lot of the she said in these stories, even, is not the same as saying this is not true. You know, this is a novel legal theory that is dangerous and is not based in existing law at all. Pretending that these kinds of show trials and show prosecutions, you know, this is Prayerland is one thing, but the folks that were just arrested in Minneapolis, the folks that were arrested in Ohio, this is not the first or the last. Pretending that these are something other than political prosecutions is not serving us well, you know. And I'll say that in many ways, our elite institutions in the last year and a half have really failed us. The law firms that caved to the demands of the administration, the universities that came, let's not even talk about the Democratic Party, the corporate media, while ordinary and often extremely vulnerable people who don't have the resources or the lawyers that any of these institutions have stood up with incredible integrity and courage to challenge human rights violations and to challenge the narratives propping them up. We need our media to do the same thing, to defend the right to dissent along the way, you know, whether it was the student encampments and the detainees at Delaney Hall and their incredibly courageous hunger strike and labor strike and the protesters outside, everybody in Minneapolis. You know, if 70-year-old Lutheran, like, first ladies can be in the streets challenging ICE, then certainly corporate media can get it together to deconstruct these novel legal theories that are being used to criminalize dissent.
1: Well, I'm going to bring you back to Ways Forward in just a second, but I'll just hold you on media for a minute. I think a lot of the time media criticism gets maybe not bogged down, but misdirected by individual personalities. Well, this person said this, but do they really believe it? You know, or even by meta concerns. Should we be consuming media at all? You know, why don't we just touch grass? You know, but pretending that news media don't shape our ideas and our understanding, not least of our understanding of our political capacity, seems to me like whistling past the graveyard. You know, I remember a person from Radio for Peace International saying that people told him that if he didn't like what was on the radio, he should just turn it off. And he said, okay, I'll turn it off, but my neighbor might turn it off, not turn it off, and the radio might tell him to go kill the leftist next door. You know, like, I believe in media hygiene. I don't think we should soak ourselves in it, but I don't think we can ignore journalism, you know, and just kind of pretend that it doesn't affect us. So there has to be a way to integrate our media criticism into the other social justice work that we do.
0: Absolutely. I mean, it's media literacy is important. Media criticism of corporate media and understanding their interests, right, and their structural location in the story, in the larger story of who this country is important, and holding them to account. And it's not, you know, it's not like everything that they do is always terrible, but their structural biases are at this moment really extremely dangerous.
1: Yeah, to gird ourselves against, and that's just part of the work that we're gonna need to do if we plan to, you know, stay alive and fight going forward. These are difficult and dark times, and I just wonder, you are a hopeful person, and I just wonder, what do you say to folks who just want to lay down and pull up the covers? Right, there's a lot to do, and there's a lot of reasons to do it.
0: Yeah, well, I certainly understand wanting to just pull the covers over my head. There's a lot of days that start like that for me as well. But I would say a couple of things. One, I you know, what came to mind as I was thinking about this conversation today was Howard Zinn's "You Can't Be Neutral on a Moving Train." And I was thinking about it in the context of challenging the media to abandon their faux objectivity, the idea that there is such a thing as objectivity, that somehow reporting this trial as though it were something other than a sham is somehow doing a service to objective journalism. I was thinking of it in that context, but it really is in the context of what we're all called to do every day. You're on this train and you're either fighting fascism or you're abetting it, right? So that's the one thing I would say about that. Maybe that's not too hopeful, but the other thing is that we know that ordinary people can do extraordinary things, and that when we do them together collectively, the power of nonviolent, non-cooperation on scale has literally felled empires, right? It sent the British packing in India. It brought down the Berlin Wall. It ended apartheid in South Africa. We know we have that power, and it's not up to any of us to bring down the Berlin Wall by ourselves, but it's up to us to connect with our neighbors and build something collective that together on scale will change the world.
1: That's a beautiful place to end on. We've been speaking with Dorothy Benz. Her piece, "Prairie Land Was a Test and Corporate Media Failed," is up right now at fair.org. Thank you so much, Dorothy Benz, for joining us this week on Counterspin.
0: Oh, my pleasure.
1: And that's it for Counterspin for this week. 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The show is engineered by Alex Noyes. I'm Janine Jackson. 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
2: 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As you gear up for your outdoor activities, always make safety a priority. Wear your helmet while biking or skateboarding, and wear a life jacket if you're swimming in the river. Sunscreen is a great way to protect your skin from the sun's harmful rays, but make sure to reapply often. Stay safe, have fun, and enjoy your summer.
3: Well, if you say Hollywood movies, then the answer has to be that there has been no evolution of gay characters on the screen.
4: By reading a very, very old poem.
5: 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I'm Brian DeShazer. In NewsWrap, France's new rights watchdog is no friend to queer people or women, while the trans position of UK's new government is questionable, and a gay German politician falls into surrogacy hypocrisy. In the U.S., the House declines to make Trump's transgender military ban permanent, but advances other anti-trans measures. And a Seattle judge keeps a historic LGBTQ plus beach nude, but curbs the bad behavior. The Rainbow Rewinds to Judy Grahn, Vita Russo, and Reverend Troy Perry. And Moushe Chappelle reflects on 2,000 episodes of This Way Out. Stay tuned to hear all of that and more here on This Way Out.
6: I'm Melanie Keller.
7: With NewsWrap, a summary of some of the news in or affecting LGBTQ communities around the world for the week ending July 25th, 2026.
6: A French senator with a history of fighting against marriage equality and reproductive freedom is now the country's new defender of rights. President Emmanuel Macron's nominee, François-Noël Buffet, survived a narrow vote to take on the position of Défenseur des Droits. It's an independent watchdog position responsible for defending citizens whose rights are infringed upon and ensuring the equal protection of legal rights in France. In 2013, Buffet took part in protests against same-sex marriage. He voted against extending medically assisted reproduction to single women and female couples in 2021, and he abstained from a 2024 vote to enshrine abortion rights in the French Constitution. The role of Défenseur des Droits has major investigative powers and is meant to be a check on the government. They may intervene in areas such as the ethics of security professionals, the protection of children's rights, combating discrimination, and safeguarding whistleblowers. In a July 7th hearing before the National Assembly's Legal Affairs Committee, Buffet was accused of having a history of racist and homophobic votes. The senator told the members of parliament that he had, in his words, evolved on a number of issues. To Nicolas Faget, the appointment is both absurd and scary. As spokesperson for the Association of Gay and Lesbian Parents and Future Parents, Faget warns, one of the bulwarks shielding same-sex parents and their children from discrimination is at risk of being undermined by someone who does not believe in those rights.
7: The people of the United Kingdom are acclimating to their seventh prime minister in a decade. Labour's former mayor of Manchester, Andy Burnham, is considered to be more left-leaning than his predecessor, Keir Starmer. However, like Starmer, Burnham's previous positive track record on LGBTQ issues crumbled when the transgender bathroom ban was instituted earlier this year. Burnham has appointed Yvette Cooper as his health secretary. She follows gay MP Wes Streeting in the position. Streeting resigned in May of this year after the controversy surrounding his prohibition on gender-affirming puberty blockers for trans youth. Temporary substitute James Murray also supported the trans bathroom ban. The dodgy trans rights history among the recent Labour Party health secretaries has onlookers wary of Cooper. She has largely sidestepped any public comment about trans rights since the anti-trans culture war began, despite being outspoken about introducing gender-neutral options for passports in 2015. Last year, she was critical of the protests following the Supreme Court's decision to exclude trans women from the legal definition of a woman. The United Kingdom's High Court will decide this week whether to halt the country's puberty blocker trial. The trial has provided the only avenue for youth to receive gender-affirming care since the ban. The Pathways trial was granted by ministers to be an exception to the ban, arguing that the data from the use of puberty blockers among youth could provide the evidence that had been lacking. However, the anti-trans parents organization, Bayswater Support Group, argues that the study is unlawful and is attempting to stop it. Discussions around the high court case may finally reveal Cooper's true colors.
8: Surrogacy hypocrisy is forcing a gay German politician to resign from the Bundestag. A key ally of Chancellor Friedrich Merz, Jens Spahn, has served as chair of the Christian Democratic Union. The conservative CDU is staunchly opposed to surrogacy, so eyebrows were raised on July 15th when Spahn announced that he and his husband, Daniel Funke, just had a baby via a surrogate mother. Surrogacy is illegal in Germany, and Spahn has long stood against efforts to legalize it. In 2015, he wrote in GQ magazine that as a gay man and as a Christian, he could hardly warm to the idea of what he called at the time a rented womb. When he was health minister in 2020, Spahn's department rejected a push to legalize altruistic or non-compensated surrogacy. During that debate, he told the Bundestag that the ban existed primarily to safeguard the welfare of the child. While his party was passing a resolution reaffirming the prohibition on surrogacy during a national conference in February this year, a U.S.-based surrogate mother was pregnant with Funke and Spahn's child. It is not illegal in Germany to raise a child born in another country via surrogacy. However, Spahn's actions collided with his political messaging and party platform, and his CDU Bundestag colleagues decided it was one collision too many. Just 3 days after he came out as a new dad, Spahn resigned.
7: The United States House of Representatives had rejected President Donald Trump's ban on transgender people serving in the military. MAGA Republican Representative Lauren Boebert of Colorado proposed the amendment to the annual National Defense Authorization Act. If passed, it would have codified Trump's executive order to eliminate transgender service members. The legislation required all personnel to serve in accordance with their biological sex. Four Republicans broke with the party line on July 21st to help defeat it by a vote of 217 to 212. Major Erica Vandal is one of the service members currently battling the ban in court. She spoke to Dan Ming of Evident Media for the documentary Fighting to Serve.
9: Gender-affirming care has zero impact on our ability to deploy, our ability to be ready, and our ability to meet standards. As far as my medicines that I'm taking, it is a shelf-stable pill I take twice a day, no different than, you know, medication of whatever variety that thousands of other troops take daily.
7: The discriminatory executive order titled Prioritizing Military Excellence and Readiness is taking fire from several major lawsuits. As of June, the U.S. Court of Appeals for the District of Columbia ruled that transgender members of the military can continue to serve, but the armed services can continue refusing to enlist new transgender members. Though codification of Trump's trans military ban was rejected, Representative Nancy Mace of South Carolina was successful in proposing two anti-transgender amendments. One would prevent military health insurance from covering gender-affirming care. The other would prohibit trans girls from participating in kindergarten through 12th grade sports at Department of Defense-run schools.
8: Finally, Seattle, Washington's historic clothing-optional LGBTQ plus beach will remain open. Following several years of a neighborhood dispute over Denny Blaine Park, King County Superior Court Judge Samuel Chung denied a request to close the park or ban legal public nudity. Neighbors have been complaining to the city about lewd conduct they claim to have observed on the beach. One neighbor tried to curb the nudity by building a playground near the park. The frustrations of a few built up until a neighborhood association called Denny Blaine Park for All sued the city of Seattle in 2025 for allegedly failing to prevent inappropriate activity. On the other side, the group Friends of Denny Blaine is dedicated to preserving and celebrating the park's historic nude and queer character. Co-lead Jesse Miranda told KUOW.
10: We have dated back to the early 20th century, someone skinny dipping at that park. and 40 years of queer history at that park. And so when people throw around words like closure, it feels like erasure.
11: The clothing optional beach has been a safe space for the LGBTQ plus community for decades. Nudity is not a crime in Washington, but the state does outlaw indecent exposure, defined as intentionally obscene exposure, knowing that such conduct is likely to cause reasonable affront or alarm. The neighbors argued that they were reasonably alarmed. Friends of Denny Blaine's Jesse Miranda found room to sympathize with the neighbors.
12: By the way, the people who support this park as a place for nudity also agree that they would like to see some of the more lewd and inappropriate behavior cracked down upon. It's not great for them either to have people doing inappropriate things in and around the park. And so the question is, you know, what can Seattle do beyond just basically stationing cops there 24 hours a day, which they're not going to do?
11: Judge Chung decided to keep the beach open and maintain the right to nudity. However, he also directed the city to staff the park watching for illegal behavior and to install fences as privacy buffers for neighboring homes.
7: That's News Wrap, global queer news with attitude for the week ending July 25th, 2026. Follow the news in your area and around the world. An informed community is a strong community.
11: News Wrap was written by Jed Bakke, produced by Lucia Chappell and Brian DeShazer. Brought to you by you.
7: Thank you. Help us keep in ears around the world at thiswayout.org, where you can also read the text of this newscast and much more. For This Way Out, I'm Rhett. Stay healthy.
11: And I'm Melanie Keller. Stay safe.
5: This just in, Berlin, Germany's Pride Parade, was attacked on July 25th. The assailant, who first drove a van into the crowd and then assaulted attendees with a machete, killed one person and injured 29. The assailant was shot dead by police. We'll have a complete coverage next time on This Way Out.
13: U.S. Secretary of Defense Pete Hegseth knows exactly what he's looking for in a man.
14: I'm authorizing a new screening program for testosterone deficiency for our service members, ensuring you have the right testosterone levels to operate at your absolute best. Because it's well-established science that as we age, testosterone levels often naturally drop.
15: Happen to you guys?
16: Yep.
14: And by addressing these health markers early, we're keeping you on the leading edge of lethality.
13: U.S. Representative Becca Balance, lesbian ear, hears the disturbing absurdity in Hegseth's announcement. The Vermont Democrat told Midas Touch Chief Washington correspondent Scott McFarlane.
17: I think is indicative of the fact that there are so many people in this administration that have some weird, like, intense homoerotic feelings towards men while also being incredibly homophobic. Pete Hegseth is like the example of this, the manly, rugged, macho man. And it's like, I don't know if you know who Tom of Finland is.
18: Working in his native Finland.
13: This Way Out's Garrett Gallagher at a 1991 Tom of Finland retrospective.
18: Tom draws men acting out their sexual fantasies. But Tom's men have a certain look, a style that set them apart. They often look like they're one step from a military barracks or a police academy. Because Tom's men are very masculine, muscular, detailed, exaggerated in some areas, often in bondage. They wear leather jackets and boots, and they're always out for a good time.
17: So I feel like they must be looking at that as like their example for what men look like.
18: What do you see in the art here that you like?

0: 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Now it's time to rewind the rainbow. This is the Rainbow Rewind,
1: where we take a quick look back at the people and the moments that made queer history.
0: I'm Sherry Lunn.
1: And I'm Brian DeShazer.
0: This week, we honor the early July birthdays of activists Judy Gron, Vito Russo, and Reverend Troy Perry.
1: For this edition of the Rainbow Rewind, we're going to dive into This Way Out's audio archives. 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
0: Judy Gron is a pioneering lesbian feminist poet, author, and activist whose foundational work helped shape modern LGBTQ culture. In 1969, she co-founded the first lesbian feminist collective on the West Coast of the United States, the Gay Women's Liberation Group. The group served as a foundational route for modern lesbian feminist politics, independent publishing, and community organizing. She also helped establish the Women's Press Collective in California's San Francisco Bay Area and helped establish A Woman's Place, recognized as one of the first women's bookstores in the United States. She's the author of iconic texts like The Highest Apple and Edward the Dyke. Here's Judy Gron reading at San Francisco Women's Building on June 22, 1980, courtesy of the Pacifica Radio Archives.
2: In keeping with our quest for a feminist analysis of militarism, and I would like to begin the sequence by reading a very, very old poem which was written about 5,000 years ago from, it was on a tablet dug up in Sumer. It's a Babylonian liturgy dating from one of the early patriarchal overthrows. And it's a lamentation for a queen. And my new sequence of poems is called A Chronicle of Queens. All the words for queen go back to the same word for and womb, only dirty now. The cow wailed, and in her place lay down. She wailed, the cow wailed, and in her place she lay down. Like a woman in childbirth wailing, in her place she lay down. Virgin of heaven, queen of heaven, she that smites the mountains, queen of Ayana, the heavens she shakes, queen of Japaru, the earth she causes to quake, queen of Aonki, Lil Anna, queen of sheepfolds, mother of temples, the holy woman childbearing, Nana. He came to my temple. By the mountain road he entered. In ships he came to me. In ships he embarked. His unblessed hands upon me he put. He with sandals entered. The swift horsemen came. The possessions upon the prow of the ship he put. I, the queen, upon the ship's stern rode. The foe, he with sandals, entered my court. The foe put his unblessed hands upon me. He put his hands upon me. He filled me with fear. The foe put his hands upon me. With fear he oppressed me. I with fear was filled, but he did not dread. My garments he tore away and clothed his wife therein. The foe stripped off my jewels of lazuli and put them on his son. I tread now his courts. So for me myself he sought in the shrines. Then I was filled with fear. Cause her to go forth. Not should I go forth. In my temple he pursued me. In my halls he terrified me. Like a frightened dove upon a beam, I passed the night. From my temple, like a bird, he caused me to fly. From my city, like a bird, he caused me to fly. My temple is behind me, I cry. A queen am I, and my city is behind me, I cry. To my temple, My temple, thou art not, thus I cry. To my city, thou art not, thus I cry. If I say I will not enter into it, its beauty consumes me. If I say I will not come into it, longing for it causes me to tremble. How long before her shall my heart be cast in gloom? O Virgin of Heaven, Queen of Heaven, who shatters the mountains, Queen of Ayana, who makes the heavens to tremble, Queen of the Dark Chamber, who makes the earth to quake, Queen of Aonki, Lil'ana, who loves the temple, sacred woman, child, begetting. And the tablet broke off.

Vito Russo was an American LGBTQ activist, film historian, and author, best known for writing The Celluloid Closet, co-founding the national nonprofit organization GLAAD, and fighting for AIDS awareness with ACT UP. The Celluloid Closet was published in 1981 and chronicled how Hollywood historically marginalized and demonized gay and lesbian characters. It was later adapted into an acclaimed 1995 documentary. In 1985, he helped start the Gay and Lesbian Alliance Against Defamation to combat homophobic media reporting. As an early HIV/AIDS activist, he helped found ACT UP in 1987 to aggressively protest government inaction during the height of the epidemic. On June 24, 1988, part one of a four-part interview with Vito Russo was broadcast on episode number 13 of This Way Out.

0: harsh word. Hollywood movies are made for white, straight teenagers. And if anything, they've gotten more homophobic in the last 10 or 15 years. It is true that we have a lot of gay movies and independent films, but those are movies made for an audience which already has the message. These are movies which preach to the converted and don't sell tickets to people who don't like gay people. And the majority of films which reach a wide mass market audience are homophobic films.
1: Can you cite some specific examples from the current crop of movies, say, the last year or so?
0: You're talking about mainstream films?
1: Mainstream films, yeah.
0: Oh, sure. Baby Boom with Diane Keaton, which contained, a totally gratuitous, offensive gay waiter in a restaurant scene. Less Than Zero, which was changed conceptually to avoid the only decent aspect of the plot, which contained homosexuality. Film like Bright Lights, Big City, which has not only has a sort of offensive gay character in it, but also a reference to AIDS, which is offensive. Down and Out in Beverly Hills, which contains a highly offensive joke about AIDS. Almost every single of one of the Brat Pack movies contain anti-gay humor. Eddie Murphy's concert movies, Good Morning Vietnam. I mean, you just can't go to a movie without hearing a fag joke.
1: Has it gotten worse with the advent of AIDS?
0: Absolutely. You see, I don't think that there's been more homophobia created. I think AIDS is just an excuse for the homophobia that's always been there to now be more blatant.
2: Reverend Troy Perry is an American religious leader and civil rights pioneer, best known for founding the Metropolitan Community Churches, better known as MCC. He performed public same-sex marriages as early as 1969 and ordained women pastors in 1972 and also helped organize the first Los Angeles Pride Parade. Perry put an advertisement in the Advocate magazine announcing a worship service designed for gays in Los Angeles. 12 people turned up for the first service on October 6, 1968. And as Reverend Perry remembers, 9 were his friends, and 3 came as a result of the ad. After 6 weeks of services in his living room, the congregation shifted to a women's club, an auditorium, a church, and finally a theater. In 1971, the first MCC building was dedicated, with more than 1,000 members in attendance. A collection of items from Reverend Perry and the Metropolitan Community Churches is held by the Smithsonian Institution's National Museum of American History. From June 24, 1991, This Way Out broadcast Reverend Troy having an exchange with a homophobic minister on the 1979 Freedom Train.
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6: 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I've read Romans 1, 26 through 28, 1 Corinthians 6, 9, 1 Timothy 1, 9 through 10. 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That's what the scriptures say. Nothing to do with
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7: That's this week's Rainbow Rewind, because remembering our past fuels our pride. I'm Brian DeShazer.
2: And I'm Sherry Lund. Stay tuned. 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
7: Co-founder and associate producer Lucia Chappell has some thoughts on episode number 2000 of This Way Out.

0: If you would like some advice from the 2000 show Old Lesbian, here we go. An informed community is a strong community. Our original news editor, Sandy Dwyer, before the information age, she said, an informed community is a strong community. And we can certainly see these days what havoc an ignorant community can create. Number two, diversity, equity, and inclusion. Diversify your sources of news, information, entertainment, approaches to politics. In the interest of equity, remember that the smaller independent operations need your direct support more than the larger commercial or corporate funded ones. Be aware of the inclusive realities of the operations you support. Not just what they say, not just their slogans, but what they actually cover and what gets left out. The staffing of their operations. Notice when you see when the whole community is reflected and when you don't. And number three, stay queer. At least for now in the U.S. and much of the West, the days of us being outlaws are over. We need to hold on to that sense of exploration, that sense of journey, that sense of going to the next place, the outer edge. Happy This Way Out 2000.
1: 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Sherry Lunn wrote The Rainbow Rewind and co-hosted it with Brian DeShazer. 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
4: 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I'm Alicia McLeod, and I'm your host for this show. My background includes a bachelor's degree in dietetics and a master's degree in holistic health education, plus many years in the world of nutrition and supplements. I am currently the nutritional health coach at Salida's Natural Grocery Store, where I get to empower people with education by doing several different things: the show, classes at the store, and one-on-one coaching sessions. Now, before I get started, I need to make a friendly reminder that my discussions are never intended to diagnose, treat, or mitigate any disease. And for your information, supplements and foods can interact with medications. So if you're taking prescriptions, do become informed about their possible interactions. Today, I'm going to do a fairly deep dive into coenzyme Q10. Now, previously, several years ago, I gave what I would call more of an overview of CoQ10. So today, I'm going to share more and actually add information from new research. So the first part of really any discussion about CoQ10 is going to begin with a discussion about energy. Now, our bodies need energy to do everything we do, to walk, to think, to breathe, to talk, even to sleep. Now, of course, we get raw fuel for our energy from the food that we eat, but it doesn't power us directly. Food first has to be converted into a form of energy that our cells can actually use. Let me use the analogy of solar power. So the sun is a powerful energy source, we know, but without solar panels, it can't power a home. So in the same way, our body relies on special energy converters inside our cells. And these little structures are called mitochondria. Now, present in most tissues, the number of mitochondria per tissue varies widely, with energy-intensive tissues like the heart containing hundreds to thousands per cell. Now, mitochondria take the nutrients from the food we eat and transform them into usable energy, producing about 90% of the energy our cells depend on to function. Now, from this normal energy production, mitochondria are also the primary source of free radicals in the body, just a normal process. So mitochondria perform a lot of other tasks, like they also respond to a need for inflammation, and they support the repair of the cells, and they help cells grow and differentiate and more. So I want to quote from a study in 2012, which was entitled Cellular and Molecular Mechanisms of Mitochondrial Function. And it says, quote, responsible for orchestrating cellular energy production, they are central to the maintenance of life and the gatekeepers of cell death, unquote. They were talking about the mitochondria here. So because of the critical role that they play in our physiology, supporting mitochondrial health and function is really, really key to overall health and well-being. How do we care for these mitochondria? You know, they rely on several things to function efficiently. First off, what I've just talked about, they rely on fuel from food, oxygen, which is required for the conversion of that fuel into energy within the mitochondria, exercise, regular movement, and other forms of occasional good stress stimulate the production of new mitochondria, which is called mitochondrial biogenesis, by the way, and supports the efficiency of the existing mitochondria. So exercise is really key. Quality sleep and recovery. Now, this is a time in which the damaged mitochondria are repaired or recycled when we are asleep and we're not dealing with breaking food down. Then there are some micronutrients and bioactive compounds. So any energy conversion in the mitochondria requires a lot of components to run smoothly. For example, B vitamins, magnesium, iron, and copper are all required for various aspects of the process. And today, I'm going to dive into a very important compound that's at the heart of healthy mitochondrial function, coenzyme Q10 or CoQ10. Now, what exactly is this CoQ10 thing, you know, this molecule? Well, CoQ10 is a fat-soluble, vitamin-like molecule. Since it was first identified as a coenzyme required for mitochondrial energy production,

to move around within the mitochondria, so the head of the molecule can do its job. So today what I'm going to focus on in terms of CoQ10 is its role in energy production and its role in free radical scavenging. Now, when food's broken down, the stored energy is released as electrons. In the mitochondria, these little electrons are delivered to a structure that's called the electron transport chain. Now, honestly, this is where I think our physiology ought to be teaching, or probably is teaching, engineers, like for transportation, because this chemical process, electrochemical process, is quite amazing. So basically, this electron transport chain moves the electrons along this chain, and it converts what's called ADP to ATP. ATP is the currency of energy in the whole body. ATP. Now, CoQ10 is an essential component in this electron transport chain because it's responsible for transferring electrons at key points in the chain. And due to its fat-soluble tail, it can easily move and shift positions. So this is going to facilitate optimal energy production in the electron transport chain. Now, due to CoQ10's ability to transfer electrons, it's also capable of donating them, which is called free radical scavenging. Now, free radicals, I talk about quite a bit. They're unstable molecules. They're natural, and they happen a lot, but they're unstable, and they basically create trouble in the body when they aren't scavenged and balanced out. So CoQ10 supports the body in actually several ways regarding free radical scavenging. First, CoQ10 protects the mitochondrial membranes. It protects the integrity of cell membranes. It helps to maintain the health of lipoproteins in the body, which I'll talk about more in a bit. And lastly, CoQ10 even recycles vitamin E. Once vitamin E is used, goes inactive, CoQ10 comes and says, no, let's recycle you back to your active form. Very cool. So CoQ10 in general is found in two forms, ubiquinone and ubiquinol. Now, the body converts between these two forms quickly and continuously within the mitochondria. It is the ubiquinol form that donates electrons for this free radical scavenging function I just talked about. Plus, about 95% of the CoQ10 in a healthy person's blood is in the ubiquinol form. And ubiquinol, it was named that because of its ubiquitous nature in the body, by the way. Now, as supplements, you'll find CoQ10 in both of these forms. And then you might go, oh no, do I have to figure out which one to choose, which one's better for me? Well, now both forms are absorbed similarly in the gut. They're well absorbed. And especially if you take them with fat-containing foods, like you would with any fat-soluble nutrient. But for people who are over that magic age of 40 or experiencing health challenges, the body may become less efficient at converting the ubiquinone to the ubiquinol. So sometimes ubiquinol is recommended for these groups, and it's going to be more expensive because it's already been converted. Now we can biosynthesize CoQ10 even within the mitochondria is where this happens. But the liver is a significant site for much of this synthesis, which is pretty cool. Every cell's mitochondria creates it, but in the liver is where it's sort of the gestation area. Now, secondly, exercise, as I mentioned, is a wonderful way to increase mitochondrial density in muscle tissue and thereby increase the creation of CoQ10. Really, this is just a demand and supply situation. Demand

CoQ10, and you will get more mitochondria and more CoQ10. We can also get a little bit of CoQ10 from food, but I'm talking a little bit, to be honest. For example, 3.5 ounces of beef liver provides a whole 5 milligrams. Half a cup of broccoli provides 0.5 milligrams. So the dietary average intake of CoQ10 is between 3 and 6 milligrams a day. Yet the body's estimated need for CoQ10 is about 500 milligrams a day. And of course, more. If we need more energy for anything, we're going to need more mitochondria and CoQ10. So there are some factors that make it really difficult to maintain optimal levels of CoQ10. And these include aging, as I mentioned. As with several other things, it's said in the literature, for some reason after the age of 40, the magic number 40, CoQ10 levels also steadily decline. Now, this reduction is largely due to changes in our mitochondria, where we have more oxidative stress and reduced expression of some of the enzymes that are involved in the creation of CoQ10. Also, chronic stress and many chronic illnesses are associated with increased oxidative stress, which can deplete CoQ10. Now, this stress includes psychological stress, physiological stress, even from overtraining, for example, and heightened oxidative stress from exposure to environmental toxins. So stress isn't just, you know, a bad day kind of thing. Stress could be physiological, psychological, and it could come from outside by toxins. And then, of course, nutritional deficiencies can affect the biosynthesis of CoQ10. For example, I mentioned magnesium being required, also vitamin B6, and even the amino acid L-tyrosine. So now let me go into some of the health areas in which CoQ10 supports. First off, and most popular, is cardiovascular health. It's definitely the most well-known reason why one might supplement with CoQ10. Now, as our hardest working muscle in the body that never stops, the heart possesses the highest abundance of mitochondria of any organ tissue. So not only does CoQ10 support heart function, but due to its free radical scavenging properties, it also supports healthy blood pressure and blood lipid levels. Now, the inner lining of blood vessels are susceptible to free radical damage. So having CoQ10 around can scavenge these free radicals and promote healthy blood vessel function and flexibility, thus healthy blood pressure. And now due to CoQ10's fat solubility, it's carried in the blood by lipoproteins. So the blood is mostly water soluble, so anything fat soluble needs to have a carrier molecule or a ship to carry it around. And lipoproteins are what these are, particularly the low-density lipoproteins. But while sitting on the boat of the lipoproteins, the LDL lipoproteins, CoQ10 is able to scavenge free radicals, thus helping keep LDL in its healthy form. So there is another major benefit of CoQ10, second to cardiovascular health, and that is supporting energy levels. So you can see now, by supporting the mitochondrial function and its production of energy, CoQ10 is well known for promoting optimal energy levels. There was a really compelling 2020 double-blind study of healthy adults that were experiencing mild daily fatigue, and they received either 100 milligrams of ubiquinol, 150 milligrams of ubiquinol, or a placebo,
every day for 12 weeks. Both of the ubiquinol groups showed significant improvements in post-task fatigue and sleepiness compared to the placebo group. So to quote this study, they said, "We believe that the correction of mitochondrial function and oxidative stress due to ubiquinol intake was responsible for improved cognitive function performance. Cognitive performance improvement correlated to blood ubiquinol level," unquote. So really, it's not a great leap to take for me to say that CoQ10 supports exercise and recovery as well. Those little mitochondria are really, really busy when we're exercising, generating all that energy that's required. And again, CoQ10 is integral in this energy production pathway. Plus, all those free radicals that are generated from exercise need to be neutralized as well. So here, CoQ10 plays its part again. And as I mentioned, CoQ10 levels tend to decline with age. We just don't have as good of a biosynthesis pathway going on as we age. So all the benefits I've discussed regarding CoQ10 are also going to promote healthy aging. So CoQ10 overall is going to support your cardiovascular health, your energy levels, and your exercise. So additionally, CoQ10 has a positive impact on brain health, because brain cells actually, require a lot of energy to function optimally. So here, I want to share a little bit about how CoQ10 and creatine both support brain health, but in slightly different ways, because creatine's a big thing out there right now for brain health and brain energy. So creatine is really a supplier of the raw material phosphate, the P in ATP. CoQ10 is necessary to convert the ADP to ATP. So you see they're slightly different, but functioning both affecting optimal ATP levels. So I like the analogy of creatine as acting like gasoline for the engine, and CoQ10 is like having new spark plugs in the engine. So to summarize this whole thing, CoQ10 supports energy production in just about every single cell in the body, plus is a potent free radical scavenger. Now, between these two functions, it's clear that adequate CoQ10 levels can promote many aspects of health. Ubiquinol may be the appropriate form of supplementation if one is beyond the age of 40 or has what I'll call a weak constitution, because it's the form that's already converted from ubiquinone. So overall, keep your mitochondria functioning well. Breathe deeply, get that oxygen in, move your body, sleep well, and maybe consider CoQ10 as one of your foundational supplements. So thank you for joining me today on the Good For You Wellness Show here on KHEN LP 106.9 FM. And stay tuned for my next show, where I am going to be discussing electrolytes.

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like to play. You know, but there's one thing that I really want to shout. Something that we all should be talking about. You see, there's some powerful stuff out on the streets today. I just want to make sure everybody gets a good taste. You don't have to go looking. It comes from you.

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1: I'm DJ Hayes.
2: And I'm DJ Charles.
1: And this is so 29 of Hayes and Confused.
2: We have a lot of guests today. We have Addie, Rosie, and Starla.
1: A new one in the coop.
2: Let's see.
1: Unfortunately, my last time here today.
2: Very, very sad.
1: I'm going to sail away on a cruise ship.
2: But it's okay. We will have DJ Ads and DJ Bean on the show. We don't know if that's her official name, but
3: should be. So I'm going to give you a little throwback after I do these. Okay, our joke of the day. What did the shark say when it ate the clownfish?
2: What?
3: Tastes funny.
1: I know. Okay, our life lesson. Be free and try new things. By trying new things, I got me, and it brought me to Salida, or kind of, and it brought me to my friends, and it brought me to Cahen.
2: Yeah.
1: So when you be free and let yourself have, like, an open mind about stuff, it just leads you to so much more than you could have had before.
2: If I didn't try new things, then I wouldn't be here at Cahen.
1: True. So at the beginning of the year, when I was 12, I did the speech for Cahen, and it's kind of funny, but I'm just going to read it, because that's what my dad did. Oh, no. My name is Hazel O'Shea, but I will soon be known as DJ Hayes. I am 12 years old, and I attend Salida Middle School. I play soccer, ride my bike a lot, and love expensive drinks. Over the summer, I started filling in for Parker of the Alley after he got his own show. I immediately loved the freedom of having a microphone in front of me. At first, I thought Cahen was like a cult that prays chickens. A chicken without a name. We can work on that. Then I realized that there was more than just chickens. It's an outlet for creativity. It definitely had a hippie vibe to it, but I like hippies. My grandparents were hippies. Cahen kind of smells like the same as their house sometimes. The floorboards creak. There's tea and fresh veggies there a lot. But we need a rhubarb garden before I can say more. I'm going to be leaving my dad's show, just like everyone else who co-hosts with him. It's not me, it's him. I hope I get my own show soon. It will be called Hayes and Confused, and my co-host will be my best friend, Charlie. I want to thank Greg for that awesome name suggestion. My show will feature lots of new music like Benson Boone, Arctic Monkeys, and some stuff you guys might not have heard of. I really want to get other young people involved with radio. Freedom of speech is important to me, and I think everyone should have a voice and be able to do ASMR in the mic and get yelled at. Oh, wait, it's my show now. I can do that without my dad yelling at me. Furthermore, I think we seriously need a name for the chicken in a chicken car. If anyone donates a car, we need to turn it into a chicken. I'm 100% sure about this. My dad's a builder. He can turn it into a chicken. If you remember me giving that speech, it was pretty lit. Anyways, we're really psyched. We have a lot of repeated songs because we love all these songs today. And we really hope you enjoy it.
2: Yeah.
1: Because freedom of speech is important.
2: It's some of our favorite songs today, and we really, really, really hope you enjoy it.
1: That was the ASMR I never got to do on my dad's show. But guess where I'm now, Dad?
2: Yeah.
1: Yeah. Okay. Well, guess where you're going to be? Charlie XCX.
2: Bye-bye.
1: Bye.

0: I did not realize that was going to be a minute.
1: Oh, it's okay.
0: Okay, so from the top, you heard Party For You by Charlie XCX, then Earrings, Malcolm Todd, I Want to Be Yours by the Arctic Monkeys, and Mr. Brightside by the Killers. Can is moving more... Oh my gosh, sorry. 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
0: 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Okay, now Charlie's going to read an underwriter.
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0: We're having a great time. You know what else is a great time right now? A walk.
2: Oh, yeah.
0: I think you would have an amazing time if you just went on a nice little chill your mind out walk, yeah. You know?
2: DJ adds, what have you done today?
3: Today I went floating in the river, and then we gave
0: no
3: Hazel...
0: No way, me too.
3: Yeah, we went together. And then we gave Hazel a back massage.
0: It's not weird. It's only weird if you make it weird.
2: Are you excited for Costa Rica, Hazel?
0: Okay, that is not the time to bring it up, but yeah, I'm pretty excited.
2: Are you pumped up?
0: Yeah. Pumped up. Kids, spice to my brother. And I miss the, you know, freedom of speech at KHIT. But you know what else is freedom of speech? The cranberries.

0: 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I'm DJ Hayes.
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1: Yeah.
2: Kiki, do you know me? I just had that song. I just, like, remembered it kind of existed. Okay, from the top you heard Linger by the Cranberries, then Sick Love by the Red Hot Chili Peppers, Reflections by Diana Ross and the Supremes, which I actually thought was, I added the wrong one. It's supposed to be by the Neighborhood, but yeah. It's not the right one. But it honestly wasn't even
3: that
2: bad.
3: Here, wait, we'll sing
2: song.
3: It for you really quick if I can remember the lyrics.
2: We were too close to the stars. I never knew somebody like you, somebody falling. It was going good until
3: that
2: happened.
3: It's okay.
2: And then you heard 505 by the Artico Monkey. Okay,
3: the Arctic Monkeys. I'm excited for this next song, guys.
2: Me too.
3: Oh my god.
2: I'm so excited. It's literally my favorite song.
3: Same.
2: Yeah. Okay, I'm going to say, so honestly, at the beginning, I was like going to start off with this whole speech about Kahan, but I just want to go over the key points that Kahan brings to this community. So maybe you could aspire to be a DJ. Brings freedom. Freedom of speech. Freedom to play whatever music you want. Freedom to live your life. It brings community. Community and, like, community for the FIBARC parade. Community for community for just, like, playing music that you can connect to other people with. It brings friendship. Like, I'm friends with so many people now that Kahan, my friend Kayla, friends with her now at Kahan. It's just so cool. And happiness. It brings me so much happiness to be able to do this show every week with my best friend Charlie and a lot of my other besties. And to play the music that I want that makes me happy and that puts a smile on my face every day. Because I have the freedom to listen to it in the community. Is there to listen to it, and the friendship is in the music that you play.
3: Yeah, Kahan has been a big part of our life, so we just want to thank you all for listening to our show every week.
2: Yeah, and it was so cool. But you know who's taking it over? These girls.
3: DJ Bean, do you want to keep your name as DJ Bean?
2: Okay, 5, 4, 3, 2, 1.
0: Yes.
2: Yeah! DJ Bean. Raisin and Bean. Because we wanted Raisin.
3: Yeah, but it's okay.
0: Raisin is weird.
3: We have DJ Star on our show today, too.
2: Say hi.
4: Hi, guys.
0: Okay,
2: well, we talk one more time for 7 minutes, so you're going to hear a lot more of us soon.
3: Enjoy.
2: Okay, bye-bye. Enjoy some Wonderwall.
3: You're my one.

0: Surprise, surprise, we're back.
1: I hope you guys loved our amazing singing, yes. Even though we didn't sing the high parts
0: that
1: well.
0: Yeah, honestly, my
2: You're
0: singing
2: my Wonderwall.
0: Funny story, I did a recording at the Taylor Swift, or I guess it was the Country Music Museum, but I did a recording there, and it was awful, and now my parents have blackmail, but I would go, you're on the phone with your girlfriend, she's upset. Anyways, it was really bad. These two songs mean a lot to us. That's kind of why we sing them. Wonderwall by Oasis kind of is just a recent, like, song that we all love.
1: Yeah.
0: And it's just a really good, because all of you guys are my Wonderwall.
1: Heart. Yeah, literally.
0: Yeah, and then Count On Me by Bruno Mars. I made a little book for Charlie.
1: It was so sweet.
0: And it was a bunch of pictures of us, so I felt like I had to add that in.
1: It was the whole song, and it was just a bunch of pictures, like a collage of us, and mm-hmm. She wrote a note at the end, and it was very, very sweet.
0: Yeah. Anyways, let's all share something we love about one person in this room.
3: We should go in a circle.
0: Yeah.
3: You go first.
0: Okay, so what I love about all of you is you're very supportive and really sweet friends.
1: I love how all of you guys are so funny in different ways, and every time I see you, I just, my soul gets lit up when you guys walk into a room.
0: That's so sweet.
4: I love how you guys are always the person you can run to and laugh with or cry with or just be crazy with. You guys are just always there.
5: I love how you guys, like, we all became friends, like, really fast because we just kind of clicked together. And it was, well, actually, eventually, we all became, like, really good friends, I think. And great. It was really nice.
6: I love how everyone's such supportive, and without you guys, I don't know who I'd be now.
0: Oh, well, that was sweet and really cheesy. We're having a really cheesy show today, but it's okay because it's my last show, and I'm going to go down with the cheese.
1: I have a funny story about Rosie's one. Me and Rosie actually used to be enemies.
4: Oh, they hated each other.
1: We used to fight over DJ ads.
4: Yep.
1: And
4: it was really sad.
0: And then I showed up.
1: You know, enemies make the best lovers.
4: I'm sorry.
0: Plot twist.
1: Except you're with... Never mind.
0: Rosie has a boyfriend named Boyd.
5: That's not true. It's just a crush, actually.
4: That's not true. That is not true.
0: We like messing with her a lot. It's okay. You're just teasing her. But we do have 7 minutes to talk, so we're going to yap it up while we're in here.
1: I really hope you guys liked this show because is DJ's Hayes' last show, and it is amazing.
0: I know, and we all hope that you have friends that you can count on, and they're your Wonderwalls.
1: Yes.
0: Because I know... Who mine are?
1: Me, two.
4: Me, three.
0: Yeah, and we work really hard on this playlist, and I think it's a fire playlist.
4: It's one of my favorites for sure.
0: Yeah, me too. I think it is my favorite, honestly.
1: Yeah, me too. Or that one playlist whenever we played Earrings for the first time. It was
0: Her
1: so
0: love
1: good.
0: Is in your head. You
1: Here, let's check out some earrings
0: songs that we feel like are significant to us.
1: Because you're scared and you are not talking.
0: So okay, so I think one that's significant is probably Heat Waves because we have this show we all like. Never Have I Ever.
4: Obviously.
0: And has a scene and it has Heat Waves in it and it just hits your heart different. And then I got obsessed with that song, and it just never went away, I guess.
1: I think I Wanna Be Yours is definitely one of them, because DJ Hayes definitely got me into the Arctic Monkeys a lot more. Ever since she came, she was like, I Wanna Be Yours, number one party anthem. And I was like, ooh, okay, I like these people. I mean, I knew about them before, but didn't know how good they were.
0: Oh, yeah.
5: I think... Mr. Brightside is significant because of fifth grade for me.
0: What was fifth grade?
5: Well, because fifth grade was a different time in my life, but I remember always listening to that song, and I always think about
1: it. And also Roommates.
4: Oh, yeah. Maybe don't watch that, though, if you're kind of little.
0: Oh, I love Roommates. It's literally so good, and I got everyone to watch it because I'm iconic.
1: Yes, you are.
0: Okay, what about you, DJ Ads?
4: I think Wonderwall. I'm like, we didn't know this song for like a long time, but I feel like all of us know it really well, and we all love it. We sing it on our nighttime walks all the time.
5: Oh,
4: so
5: yeah.
0: That was really sweet. What about you, Starla?
7: I don't know.
4: I don't know.
0: She says she just whispered in my ear and said, "Count on me," because she thinks she can count on everybody in this room, which is true.
4: So, we all can. Guys, I know you guys will never turn on me.
1: Yeah.
4: I mean,
1: for real, that we
4: yeah.
0: Yeah.
4: I mean, best friends always get into fights, so that's fine.
1: Fights help you grow, though.
4: Yeah.
1: Fights are the reason that we're here now. We've had so many horrible fights, all of us, but look where we are now.
4: Me and Addie had a fight about her. One time I fell off a hammock and she started laughing at me and I was like, stop laughing
0: at me. Also, one time we were on the trampoline, me, Addie, and Charlie, and Charlie slipped and then we kept jumping and she got angry and she was like, stop laughing at me.
4: I might have a little bit of anger issues, guys.
5: And then I was like, what the heck happened? Because they ran over to my house. And
1: yeah, we were like, what do we do? And we ran over to Rosie's house.
0: Yeah.
4: Yeah, and then I saw Rosie trip.
0: To wrap this all up, I cannot even express, I can't scratch the surface on how grateful I am to be a part of this wonderful KHN community and how grateful I am for my amazing, lovely friends to be taking over this awesome radio show that we have for 29 weeks because it's been the best 29 weeks of my life experiencing new things, and KHN was one of the best ones. And so I hope everyone
1: applause,
0: keeps listening to KHN. Hazed and Confused, yeah, it's still going to be called that, with DJ Ads, DJ Chars, and DJ Bean, because I know it's going to be as spectacular as it has been this whole time, and even better, and I'll still listen every week. So I'm out.
4: I love you. She loves you.
0: Yeah.

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